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1: Used artificial intelligence to make layoffs in ways that violated the law. Here's NPR's John Ruwitch.
2: The plaintiffs are a group of 26 unnamed former employees at Meta. Their lawsuit, filed in the U.S. District Court in Oakland, California, says Meta used a, quote, constellation of internal artificial intelligence systems to assess employees on a set of metrics that were then used to inform layoffs in May. The company cut about a tenth of its workforce. The plaintiffs say the company did not take into account protected leave and approved absences like medical, pregnancy, or paternal leave. They argue, in effect, that the AI systems targeted them as underperformers. Meta says in a statement the claims lack merit and are not based in fact. It says workforce management and organizational decisions are made by people, not AI.
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3: For KNPR News in Las Vegas, I'm Nicholas Sayman. The $1.5 billion put into 276 female co-founded venture capital deals in Nevada seems like a lot. Still, it reflects a growing inequity, according to PitchBook data shared by Hightower Las Vegas and RCG Economics. Investment trends for women show the amount of venture capital put into female-owned companies nationwide dropping since 2021. That's despite those female-owned companies continuing to raise money on the investments they receive. The good news? The decline has started to slow, according to the report. The Boulder City Council voted Tuesday to oppose a proposed data center approved by the federal government. The vote passed after hours of public comment with residents and city officials expressing opposition to the townsite's Solar 2 data center proposal. The city attorney was authorized to file a notice of appeal and petition to stay the application for the center. The townsite Solar 2 project was originally meant for a site on Boulder City-owned land. That was until city officials and residents voiced opposition to the project, which prompted the developer to change the proposed location earlier this month. The federal government accepted a prior environmental impact study meant for a solar farm to approve construction of a data center. The appeal comes down over city officials examining the legality of the approval. They also question the potential resources and utilities required from Boulder City, despite the proposed site being on BLM-owned land in addition to the project's scope. 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
6: 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I'm Scott Detrow in Washington.
7: And I'm Elsa Chang in Culver City, California. The new chairman of the Federal Reserve is vowing to put high inflation in the rear view mirror. Fed Chairman Kevin Warsh testified before the Senate Banking Committee today for the first time since taking over at the central bank. Warsh also talked about the job market and possible fallout from the artificial intelligence boom. For more, we're joined now by NPR's Scott Horsley. Hi, Scott.
8: Hi, Elsa.
7: Hi. Okay, so let's start with inflation, because Warsh got a bit of a break on inflation this week, right?
8: Yeah, we got some encouraging news this week about prices at both the retail and the wholesale level, and both look a little better in June than they did the month before. Mm-hmm. That was largely thanks to a drop in energy prices last month, resulting from the ceasefire.

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0: This is All Things Considered from NPR News. I'm Elsa Chang.
1: And I'm Scott Detrow. An entire industry is built around men hanging onto their hair. There's pills, there's foams, there's transplants, there's expensive treatments. And for a long time, the general assumption was that if a man noticed he was going bald, he would do everything he could to stop or to hide that fact. These days, that does not seem to be the case as much. Bald maxing, two X's, very important, is a growing trend online and in real life. An entire corner of the internet has grown around the idea of encouraging dudes to stop fighting their hairlines and just shave the rest off. Now, full disclosure, because you cannot see me on the radio, I have joined this trend in recent years, though I don't think we were calling it bald maxing just yet. Once I did, I wondered why I'd waited so long. Harry James knows that feeling well. He runs Bald Cafe, an online community that's helped thousands of men embrace going bald instead of hiding from it. Harry, welcome.
2: Thank you very much. Yeah, good to be here. Good to be here talking all things bald maxing.
1: I want to start. Have you seen this recent wave of AI pics of George Costanza from Seinfeld, bald with a beard?
2: I did. That was the first one, I think, wasn't it, that kicked off that trend?
1: Yeah.
2: And the internet took that and ran with it.
1: He looks good.
2: He does, yeah. Because that's a common thing, you know. There's a few key figures of guys who are kind of rocking the horseshoe, as they call it, you know, and there's that debate. Should they just shave it all or continue to rock the horseshoe? What should they do?
1: If you've got the horseshoe, is the answer ever, yes, you should keep the horseshoe?
2: It truly is up for debate. You know, you've got Thomas Tuchel right now in the England dugout, very much rocking the horseshoe. And I wonder if pure confidence in hair loss, maybe that is the end game. But I think shaving it is definitely a huge step in revealing your baldness, right, to the world. Because the real issue, rather than the amount of physical hair you've got on your head, is, of course, the insecurity around it.
1: Mm-hmm. Very much so. I mean, how do you frame this conversation? You have had so much experience talking to people, talking about this. A lot of men come to the same point of, I don't like my hairline, but it feels scary to go bald. Maybe I think my head looks weird, all sorts of other questions. Mm. Like what to you is the next part of that conversation?
2: Yeah, no, it's probably the question I'm asked the most, right? Is like, is it time? And I always reply with a question, which is, you know, what is life like for you now with the current hair that you have? And when guys start to talk about the weight of needing to keep my balding hidden and disguised is starting to take away from like my enjoyment of things. I'm not going swimming. I just feel so tense. You know, the first thing I do when I walk into the office is go to the bathroom to check the mirror. All these things that I think people who aren't experiencing hair loss kind of overlook, or they don't understand kind of the weight that balding can weigh on a man.
1: Can I tell you what pushed me over?
2: Yeah, no, I really wanted to ask, what was your final straw?
1: I think I could have let it go for a while longer, but I noticed that several times in a row when I was getting haircuts, the barber was kind of doing a little bit of a comb over without me asking. And I was like, good God, absolutely not. And I think that was time to just to see what it would look like.
2: Yeah. Did it weigh on you at all? Like, were there times where you were like, I'm really not feeling good about this, other than the barbershop?
1: You mentioned swimming and I hadn't thought about it, but yes, like popping out of the pool, it did not feel good. And I would try to muss it right away, you know, or just kind of pictures from the back or from the top. And I was like, ooh, I don't like that.
2: Yeah. Yeah. Those are the things, you know, little ways that it creeps in. And I think for you, the unintentional comb over was the sign of maybe it's time to kind of really get rid of this. But for some guys, you know, that is their sort of safety net, right? And that is the thing that almost keeps them trapped, right? They need that to feel kind of safe, to feel like they're keeping the balding hidden. And that's when things can get really ugly, you know, in a psychological sense.
1: Yeah. One thing I did want to ask how you think about as we talk about all of this, this is the case with every trend, right? Like, people talk about a new trend, but it's not really new. And obviously people have been shaving their head for a long time. And I think a lot of black men in particular, this has been something that has been the standard move for a very long period of time. And there's nothing entirely new about embracing this. How do you think about that aspect of this as people talk and think about it more?
2: Yeah, I guess the difference now is there's obviously this narrative around the moment you shave your head where guys are like, nah, you know, I kind of gave up on the hair. You know, I gave up. But I think bald maxing is very much guys seeing it as a positive move. You know, it's like, I'm going to be the bald guy. I'm going to display my self-confidence, and I'm going to max out. I'm going to max out all my other stats, you know, and be the bald maxed man.
1: I'm sure there's somebody listening who has been wearing a baseball cap all the time or fussing with their hair in the mirror as soon as they get to work. What is your advice to somebody who's not sure what to do next?
2: To put it as simply as I can, you need to take a step, no matter how small, outside of your current comfort zone. So more than likely, as the insecurity over your hair loss has increased, you've just shrank yourself more and more and more, you know, clinging to the hat, clinging to a certain style. You need to take a step in the opposite direction. And that can be a physical move with the hair or with taking the hat off before you enter a coffee shop or to take the bins out. Or you can cut the hair down. You don't need to do the full head shave. You know, maybe do something like a grade 3-0 on the sides. Just take a gradual step to confront that insecurity.
1: Yeah.
2: And another way you can do this is verbally. You know, like, honestly, you're probably afraid of judgment from people around you if you were to just show up as a bald man. Just have that conversation, because I think exposing it in that way verbally, you see the reaction from people. They're like, all right, whatever, like, that's cool. And you're like, oh, people aren't freaking out. Yeah. Like, maybe this is going to be okay, and it can just get that ball rolling for you.
1: Something I didn't fully realize, that decision to shave your hair off is the first of many decisions, and it actually took me a really long time to figure out what the right approach was. You know, fully shaved, leaving some stubble, complementing with a beard. It took a while before I actually felt fully comfortable, even though it was the right. I think the first step was the right one. What advice do you give to guys on trying to figure out those next steps and the degree that works for them?
2: For sure. Like, I've probably had every facial hair style under the sun. You don't need a massive beard. That's a common misconception. Play around with it. Honestly, like, have fun with it. Just because you're now shaving your head doesn't mean you abandon taking care of how you look and your appearance. You can very much still visit a barbershop. I like to treat myself once in a while to that shape up. And actually, that's a huge thing for guys to do. If you're feeling a little bit unsure, go and get it professionally done, because I think that act of like a bit of self-care, you know, a bit of self-love can really sort of help you still appreciate yourself, appreciate your look, and majorly up your confidence. Chances are you're going to need to experiment a bit before you're like, yeah, this is my look. But when you find it, roll with it, run with it. Be proud of it and ride off into the sunset, never worrying about balding ever again.
1: Harry James runs the Bald Cafe online community. Thank you so much. And know that right now I'm giving you the bald guy head nod.
2: The head nod. Thank you so much for having me. It's been a pleasure.
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3: 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K201 AD China Lake at 88.1, K203 DR Caliente at 88.5, K207 CY Round Mountain at 89.3, K201 ET Moapa at 89.9, K219 AV Beatty at 91.7, and K219 LM Lake Havasu City at 91.7 at the Nautical Beachfront 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
4: Starting next year, NV Energy customers in Southern Nevada will see big changes to their bills after the company implements a controversial new daily demand rate structure. I'm Paul Boger. This evening on KNPR State of Nevada, you'll learn about the utility's plan to change how Nevadans pay for electricity and what some are doing to push back on that change. Then, the World Cup final is just days away, and while the men's national team didn't make it, enthusiasm for soccer is approaching an all-time high across the U.S. You'll learn what Las Vegas' own soccer team is doing to keep interest in the sport going, even after the final goal of the tournament is over. After that, the Las Vegas stage show was once a quintessential part of the whole Vegas experience. Now, there's just a handful of them left. KNPR's Mike Privette sits down with John Katsalamidis to discuss what happened and is happening with a traditional Vegas production. That's coming up after the headlines from NPR.
0: Live from NPR News in Washington, I'm Janine Herbst. The U.S. and Iran are exchanging fire for the fifth day in a row, and neither side is showing signs of backing down. The Pentagon says the U.S. attacked new Iranian military sites today, targeting Tehran's ability to threaten ships in the Strait of Hormuz following Iranian attacks on military operations, U.S. military operations in the region. The U.S. also reimposed a naval blockade on Iranian ports. Three confirmation hearings took place on Capitol Hill today. President Trump's nominee to be the director of the CDC, Dr. Erica Schwartz, struggled today to convince senators she'd stand up to Health Secretary Robert F. Kennedy Jr. Republican Senator Bill Cassidy questioned whether she'd be able to act independently from political appointees for the good of the people.
5: Will you have the ability and the firmness to stand up to that political meddling, to say no? That's wrong, and this is right.
6: Chairman, you have my assurances that I will continue to lead by my integrity. I will never compromise on the science. I will always, always have the public's health in mind.
0: Acting Attorney General Todd Blanche also confronted skeptical questions today over the creation of a fund to compensate allies of President Trump and the tax audit immunity deal for Trump and his family. And Director of National Intelligence nominee Jay Clayton, the U.S. attorney for the Southern District of New York, faced a tense round of questions from Democrats who questioned his stance on the 2020 election, which President Trump continues to falsely claim was rigged. But Clayton refused to answer Georgia Senator John Ossoff.
7: Who won the 2020 election?
8: I'm not going to do this with you.
7: This is a job interview. We have established that you have an obligation to be honest and forthright with the committee. Yes, you do have an obligation to be honest and forthright with the committee.
8: Yes.
7: Who won the 2020 election?
8: Like I said, I'm not going to get into that with you.
0: Republicans and some Democrats are eager to get a permanent head confirmed because Trump's interim DNI, Bill Pulte, has no intelligence experience. More than 830 wildfires are burning in Canada, along with more than a dozen in northern Minnesota. That's forcing mandatory evacuations and spreading unhealthy smoke across the upper Midwest through the Northeast and the Mid-Atlantic. Some of the largest wildfires are burning in west-central Ontario. In remote northern Minnesota, rangers are working to evacuate thousands of campers from the Boundary Waters Canoe Area Wilderness. Officials warn the fire could burn for months. Wholesale inflation fell from May to June on plunging energy prices, but intensifying hostilities with Iran are clouding the outlook. The Labor Department says its producer price index, which captures inflation before it reaches consumers, dropped 0.3% in May. 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
9: 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For KNPR News, I'm Natalie Ott. A foodborne illness continues to infect people across the country, but no cases in Clark County have been linked to the multi-state outbreak, according to the Southern Nevada Health District. The agency says it's continuing to conduct routine surveillance for cyclosporiasis, which is an intestinal illness caused by a parasite. The Las Vegas Aces have released a statement regarding a recent derogatory message sent to guard Chelsea Gray. Earlier this week, Las Vegas Aces guard Chelsea Gray posted the message, which included a racial slur. The person who sent the message to Gray via social media was fired from his job with Hilton Grand Vacations. The company said in a statement, his behavior does not reflect their values. The Aces responded to Hilton Grand Vacations' action today, commending the company for the swift way they addressed this matter. The Las Vegas Convention and Visitors Authority has approved a sponsorship deal for the Las Vegas Grand Prix that aligns with support from Clark County. The board voted unanimously to extend its Formula One Las Vegas Grand Prix sponsorship through 2037. KVVU-TV reports this commits $10 million per year for a total of $1 million over 10 years. Clark County voted in May to extend the race's contract by 10 years. 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I'm Natalie Ott.
10: 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From Nevada Public Radio, I'm Paul Boger. This is State of Nevada. Starting in January, NV Energy customers in Southern Nevada will see big changes to their bills. That's because the state's largest utility is moving forward with a controversial new rate structure known as daily demand pricing. The move largely does away with how customers have traditionally paid for energy. Instead, the company will now charge ratepayers based on their peak daily demand, a 15-minute snapshot of a residential customer's highest electricity usage during the day. The reason for the change, the company argues, is that it makes up for inequities between solar and non-solar customers. They say rooftop solar owners who sell power back to the grid aren't paying their fair share for new electricity infrastructure and upkeep. With the change, the company insists that a majority of its customers will see little to no increase in their bills. And if anything, they'll have more tools to help them save money. But many in the community aren't buying it. Many others are confused. So, what does the change mean for NV Energy customers and the company? We set out to find the answer in this report. It's mid-April, and it's unseasonably warm as dozens of people gather for a community meeting at the Clark County Library. The AC is blasting. The topic? Upcoming changes to power bills.
11: All right. Hello and good evening, ladies and gentlemen. Welcome to this town hall. Are you here? Are you ready to make your voices heard this evening? Are you ready to say we are tired of utilities taking advantage of us?
10: The Nevada Environmental Justice Coalition is hosting the meeting, along with other advocacy groups. It's focused on the impact of NV Energy's new daily demand charges. The change, approved last September by the Public Utilities Commission of Nevada, or PUCN, has sparked backlash across much of Southern Nevada. People's concern is that it will lead to higher power bills.
11: Penny more! Not a penny more! Not a penny! Say it!
10: Here's how it works. Instead of paying for how much power they use during the day, customers will now be charged 14 cents per kilowatt hour for the 15 highest usage minutes in the single day. The utility then multiplies that amount by four to determine a household's highest hourly impact on the grid for that day. At the same time, NV Energy has reduced its basic service charge. That's the fee customers pay to have service. It's also lowered its volumetric rate, which is how much customers pay for power. The company says that restructuring will lead to lower bills for most customers. Here's NV Energy's Vice President of Regulatory and Resource Planning, Sean Elisecki, explaining how it works at a meeting of the legislature's Joint Interim Standing Committee on Growth and Infrastructure earlier this year.
12: The design of the entire rate is revenue neutral for the company, meaning that the company, the amount of revenue that the company is set to collect through its bills will not increase because of this charge. What's happening is that the demand charge itself reflects how the customers use energy, i.e. their highest 15-minute usage on each day. If they have a bad day and usage, if a customer runs their air conditioning and loads it up at the same time with other appliances, that only impacts that day, and the very next day, their daily demand is reset.
10: Many in the community aren't buying it.
4: In June, Southern Nevadans packed the Public Utilities Commission's most recent consumer session to push back against NV Energy's upcoming daily demand charge. That includes Robert Casper, a retired union leader, and Pastor G. Rodney King of Mount Ararat Baptist Church in North Las Vegas. They were among those who showed up to voice concerns.
13: It's just a shell game. It's a phony shell game. You ever try to look at your electric bill and try to figure out what your charges are and what they really are?
14: We're already paying enough money as it is for everything else. And now they're talking about charging us at the highest rate for 15 minutes for the whole day. That's unfair.
4: PUCN Commissioner Tammy Cordova was also at that consumer session. Before the meeting opened to public comments, she told the crowd that the move was focused on lowering costs for the majority of NV Energy customers. And the best way to do that was to end some of the benefits that residential rooftop solar customers receive.
15: If you're connected to the grid, all of that infrastructure is there to serve you, whether you use it a lot or a little. And so this is part of the frustration that I've had. And I know folks say, well, you just sit there, Commissioner, and you don't really listen to us. No, I have. I've heard folks talk about, my bill is so much. It is so hard to be able to afford. Costs for everything are going up, which includes the cost for the poles and the infrastructure that the utility has to buy. And so case after case after case, I heard about this subsidy as a result of the way rates were designed, that people that couldn't afford solar were paying because people who could afford solar weren't paying. And so that's why I did something about it, was because folks came in here and they said, we can't afford you to keep increasing our bills. And I said, well, one thing I do have control over is I can say you don't have to pay that subsidy for the people that have solar anymore.
4: Cordova said the PUCN bases its decisions on evidentiary testimony and data. PUCN officials declined to comment on the record for this story, but they did note on background that the evidence shows the change will amount to lower monthly bills for most customers. Marie Steele was also at that Public Utilities Commission meeting. She's NV Energy's Vice President of Business Technology Integration. In a separate interview with KNPR, Steele reiterated that the move would balance inequities between solar and non-solar users.
16: It's a modernization so that we can see and more accurately reflect how the grid is being used. And it's also to normalize an inequity between solar and non-solar customers. I would say that everyone needs to pay their fair share, right? And they are being compensated for the energy that they are exporting back. So this is just a more equitable way to pay for the grid that we are all using.
4: Groups such as Vote Solar and Solar United Neighbors and the Toyabe chapter of the Sierra Club oppose the change, as does the state's Bureau of Consumer Protection. They filed two lawsuits challenging the rate, framing it as an illegal change that penalizes solar customers. Judges in Carson City and Clark County denied those suits from moving forward, siding with the PUCN and NV Energy. Attorney General Aaron Ford has vowed to take the case to the state Supreme Court, but it remains unclear whether the court would take up the matter. Christy Watson is the executive director of the Nevada Conservation League. She says the restructuring is aimed directly at halting the state's progress on renewable energy development.
17: Yeah, well, there's no question. The data supports that clean, renewable, affordable energy is the cheapest and most reliable way to go. Why we're even having conversations about expanding fossil fuel is beyond me. We have not exhausted our resources to make sure that we're investing in battery storage, geothermal, and solar energy. We're the sunniest state in the nation. Other states are meeting their renewable portfolio standard, and Nevada is not. And that is the fault of NV Energy, and the PUCN needs to hold them accountable to that. There's absolutely no reason why we should be paying for dirty, expensive fossil fuels when we could, as the sunniest state in the nation, be leading the way on clean, affordable, renewable energy.
4: For Mary Wagner, the move is especially upsetting because it punishes people who are trying to protect their families and the environment. Here's Wagner, the Nevada field organizer for Moms Clean Air Force.
18: They haven't been able to prove at all that that is going to be the case. If anything, they have proven that people that have solar panels are going to be paying more instead of paying less. And so it's unfortunate that they are punishing the people who are doing the best to ensure that we are mitigating our energy resources in our state, but also the people that are doing something for clean air. We do have a high air pollution on top of extreme heat in our state, and it's unfair that people that are doing something to ensure that they're helping our state are being punished by the very company that's supposed to service us.
4: Despite the opposition, the new rate structure is, for all intents and purposes, the law of the land. And barring legal intervention, NV Energy's daily demand charge will go into effect January 1st, 2027. Between now and then, the company says it will educate customers about the rate change's effect on them. Here's the NV Energy's Marie Steele again.
16: I mean, I think it's a hard concept to understand, but we're excited. You know, the education that just went out helps them see that from a month perspective, their bill probably went down or it's insignificant from like a dollar. I think what will help in what's coming out in the next month is actually seeing that annual bill compare, right? And so that's what's forthcoming in the next month is an annual bill compare and a website tools that will help you see what your usage is at every 15-minute interval, right? Is it your air conditioning? Is it your pool pump, right? They'll have a lot more information about what's going on behind the meter to help them see what's making up that bill. So I think, you know, it'll be great to get more information into their hands, and that's what's happening now.
4: Still, other energy experts question the need for the change.
19: The argument that NV Energy is trying to make in this case and what other utilities have made over a number of years is trying to shift basically more of the cost that the utility incurs into some sort of a cost that's not controlled by the consumer.
4: That's Stephanie Chase, a research and communications manager at the Energy and Policy Institute. She previously worked for the Public Counsel Unit at the Washington State Attorney General's Office as a regulatory analyst advocating on behalf of consumers. Chase says there's a pretty clear reason why NV Energy would go in this direction.
19: Typically in a residential bill, there's a fixed charge amount, which is supposed to pay for the cost of, you know, wires and poles and connecting your home or your apartment to service. And then there's a variable charge that's your usage charge. That's what you're paying like per kilowatt hour. Utilities have a lot of incentives to try to shift more of those costs to being into the fixed charge versus into the variable charge because consumers can upgrade the efficiency of their home. They can do weatherization and those sort of things to bring down their usage. But if the utility puts more into sort of these fixed charges or the more standard charges or a demand charge, then that is less controllable by the consumer. And the utility is going to be able to, you know, collect a bigger proportion of their bill through those ways that the customer cannot control every month.
4: As of now, NV Energy's daily demand pricing is only slated to go into effect for Southern Nevada customers. Company officials have said on the record, though, that they plan to impose the rate structure on Northern Nevada customers in the future. Paul Boger, KNPR News. Just as a note of disclosure before we head to break, Nevada Public Radio receives financial support from NV Energy. 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
10: We're back. It's KNPR State of Nevada. I'm Paul Boger. If you've driven through rural Nevada, you know that there are long stretches of lonely highway where the nearest gas station might be 100 miles away. And for those driving electric vehicles, the experience driving between charging stations can be harrowing. The Mount West News Bureau's Caleb Bradle tagged along for a summer road trip across Nevada in an EV. Here's that experience.
2: Hey, Scott.
3: Hey. Nice to meet you.
2: Yeah, nice to meet you. How are you doing?
3: Very good.
2: How's the trip going?
3: Trip's going amazing.
2: Yeah.
3: I mean, it's...
5: When I meet Scott Allison, he's halfway through a six-day road trip around Nevada. He and his husband left their hometown of Las Vegas a few days earlier. Now they're making a stop in Reno before heading east towards some of the state's most remote highways. I ask him what it's like being an EV driver in the state.
24: That depends on how much Nevada you want to see.
5: We climb into his electric SUV and head toward Virginia City. From Las Vegas, Allison drove through California and up Highway 395, where chargers are plentiful. It wasn't the fastest route. That would have been taking Nevada's Highway 95. But the charging is sparse, Allison says.
24: There are a few chargers in that route, but it's not, you know, there's like single point of failure. So if one is down, your trip is going to be messed up.
5: For Allison and the 77,000 registered EV owners in Nevada, those workarounds are part of traveling. And for state lawmakers, they're exactly what the system is trying to eliminate. But after the state lost more than $12 million in federal charging funds this year, expanding the network faces another hurdle. Nevada lawmaker Howard Watts says drivers face those gaps every time they leave major highways.
25: There is just really limited charging infrastructure. You know, some of the stations are not operational or fully reliable, and there is just not enough charging to allow people to easily move across the state.
5: Watts says that challenge is especially sharp in rural Nevada, where distances between towns can stretch past 100 miles. He adds that the lack of charging infrastructure doesn't just affect Nevada's EV drivers.
25: People are coming into Nevada from other states and want to get around in their electric vehicles. And if they have difficulty doing so, then that impacts our economies, whether it's in Las Vegas, Reno, or especially in our rural communities.
5: Industry groups working on electrified transportation say that experience of planning, rerouting, and uncertainty needs to change if EV adoption is going to scale. Lizzie Steers with Advanced Energy United says one of the biggest misconceptions is that EVs simply don't work outside cities.
26: EVs are absolutely up to the challenge and do the work. And so people might be surprised how plentiful the EV charging infrastructure already is around them or how easy that would be to be in their life.
5: She says affordability is also central to adoption, especially when drivers look at the full cost of ownership.
26: If you look at all the elements that go into owning a vehicle, from that purchase cost, the fueling or charging costs, the maintenance costs, almost always now EVs will come out ahead and will have higher savings.
5: Back on the road, Scott says those trade-offs are part of learning how to travel differently in Nevada. Not every route is simple, but with enough planning, most of them are possible.
24: There's two types of EV drivers. The people who are in the know and do lots of planning and research like I do. And then there's probably a lot more who just jump in the car and go and then don't realize until it's perhaps too late that they're going to get stranded.
5: And that tension between what works on paper and what works on the road is exactly what Nevada's EV future is still trying to resolve. For the Mountain West News Bureau, I'm Caleb Radel.

0: The World Cup final is only 4 days away, and U.S. enthusiasm for soccer is at a high point. For most of July, fans have been traveling across North America wearing jerseys from the 48 participating countries and cheering really anywhere the games are being broadcast. That's from Arrowhead Stadium in Kansas City during the quarterfinal match between Argentina and Switzerland, courtesy of Kansas City World Cup 2026. So how's this excitement being felt in Las Vegas? Has it trickled down to Nevada's only professional soccer team, the Las Vegas Lights? And will it continue beyond the World Cup? Earlier this week, we put those questions to Lights CEO Sean McIntosh and UNLV Professor of Sports Management Nancy Lowe. Here's that conversation. Sean, thanks for speaking with me.
1: Thanks for having me.
0: Let's talk about the World Cup. What kind of excitement have you noticed at Cashman Field?
1: Yeah, look, the World Cup is a tremendous opportunity to bring new eyeballs onto this sport. We've certainly seen an increase in local buzz and conversation around the sport. You take a look at all the watch parties being hosted across Las Vegas, some tremendous scenes, celebrations. And for us, we've seen that trickle effect. Now, we've only played one match here at home during the World Cup. It was our July 4th game, and it was our largest attendance here in venue of the season. So hard to completely make that correlation because July 4th always does really well for us. But certainly there's some anecdotal evidence to suggest like the increase in people tuning into the sport through the World Cup has had a positive effect.
0: You all have hosted watch parties and theme nights to build on this excitement. Through those events, are you seeing more first-time fans, maybe stronger engagement from current fans?
1: Yeah, absolutely. I mean, for us, that's an easy measurement. When we're taking RSVPs for these watch parties, kind of cross-referencing our database and some of these names that we're taking in, definitely some new eyes and some new fans that haven't yet been in our database, which is a positive.
0: You know, interest has ebbed and flowed around previous World Cup tournaments. The challenge is always turning new or casual viewers into longtime soccer fans. How do you keep people engaged past that final match?
1: That's really something that every club is thinking about coming off of a World Cup. And it's challenging because you have this wave of new fans that are consuming this sport for the first time or for the first time in 4 years. You know, a lot of the conversations are about everything besides the football on the field. You're seeing that conversation, but you're seeing people falling in love with the Erling Haaland, who has become such a big deal because of his personality on social. You're seeing the streets littered with diverse cultures, and we can bring that. And so we're really encouraging people to support your local football club, whether that's a USL or MLS team or MLS Next Pro, because that's how we grow the U.S. men's national team is by strengthening our local clubs so that, you know, hopefully in the next 4 years, we're talking about the U.S. team making a run to the semifinals and quarterfinals. But I think it's really important. If you're falling in love with what you're seeing, find a way to support local.
0: That was Sean McIntosh, CEO of the Las Vegas Lights Football Club, the city's USL Championship soccer team. I want to bring in Nancy Lowe. She's a UNLV professor of sports management. Nancy, appreciate you joining us.
2: My pleasure to be here.
0: Soccer is the most popular sport in the world. Of course, that doesn't ring true here in the U.S. It's usually trailing behind American football, basketball, baseball, sometimes hockey. Why is there that disconnect? If it's so popular so everywhere else, why don't Americans love it as much?
2: Well, that's a question that we can certainly point to a number of different factors. One of the biggest is just simple market saturation. We are, without question, given many, many opportunities to watch a lot of different sports. You mentioned the Big Four. They get the biggest amount of media historically, but even in the context of the World Cup happening, you know, there's still competitive professional basketball happening. There's still Wimbledon happening. There's still many, many sports that are happening. And so the splintering of attention is one factor. The market saturation of the major mainstream sports here in the U.S. is another factor. And Americans in general don't really like the slow pace of soccer. So we like to see high scoring. We like to see the prevalence of a winner. So the other aspect of soccer that's unique that sometimes makes American fans crazy is this idea that it can end in a tie. So there's a few things that are culturally relevant to the sport of soccer that distinguishes it in a way that doesn't always align with Americans' generalized preference.
0: From a psychological perspective, how much is the enthusiasm behind these global sports events like the World Cup, the Olympics, more largely rooted in maybe national pride than the actual sport itself?
2: Well, yes, national pride is a very, very significant factor. And it's, you know, that's the one that's easy for fans to jump on and be a flag waving, you know, symbol carrying fan that shows their alignment with the country that they espouse to support. The interesting thing is that that type of fandom doesn't tend to translate to the local club level very well historically. And there's a host of reasons for that. You think about who is on your national team as one of your top athletes. And if it's entirely possible within the context of global soccer, that one of those players, one of those athletes is on your national team, but is a competitor or a rival of sorts in the leagues that you follow religiously. So it can make for some really difficult tensions as far as a true fan is considered. But a casual fan, you know, we get a lot of casual fans that line up for the Olympic Games, for the FIFA World Cups. And when all the excitement is over, they go back most of the time to being a very casual fan. You know, they might watch the national team play. You know, there's no

0: 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While you beat the heat, our reporters are out capturing the stories that shape our community. 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
1: Seems to be lots of kids playing soccer every weekend on every field I see around town. It seems like there is quite a bit of a growing base of future players. Why aren't we seeing more of those kids make it to these international teams?
2: Well, so it's interesting because on the one hand, the question prior to this was all about fans, and now we're talking about participation, right? And that's one of the places where, you know, to large measure, the folks in the marketing, the ticket sales, the revenue generation side of sport in the U.S. isn't always very well aligned with the participation aspect and the development of the connection between understanding the game, participating in the game, coaching the game, and actually being a fan of the game. So it might seem somewhat ironic, but in this country, we have a very elitist soccer community in the sense that if your child is playing soccer, the average American family is going to spend anywhere from $900 to $1,200 a year for their kids' expenses, but that's on the low end of youth soccer. If they get into the club levels and they start playing at the elite levels, they're traveling across the country. The amount of money that these parents are spending is in the thousands of dollars. And quite honestly, that investment is something that's unique to the U.S. in many ways and could in some ways erode the discretionary income you have for, say, buying tickets to the lights, right? We have to think about the role of professional sport teams in the building of the soccer fan base that's more organic in the sense that I grew up playing soccer. I love the game. I know how to cheer for it. I know what I'm watching for. Therefore, I couldn't possibly miss a lights match, right? There's a little bit of a gap there that isn't well tended to by all teams. And I'm not calling anyone out, but I will tell you one of the greatest successes of VGK is the way that they built hockey as a participation sport in Southern Nevada. It's phenomenal. And that certainly is driving their fan base. There's a connection there.
1: Sean, I want to fold you back in here. What do you think?
3: It comes down to culture. You know, let's kind of compare this to a sport Americans are familiar with, American football, right? You think about the states that are the best at developing talent. It's in their culture, right? Why is the South, why are Texas and Florida so dominant when it comes to producing high level talent in comparison to a New York? It's because it's such a part of the fabric of their community, their culture. And so we're unique in that, you know, and Nancy touched on this in the beginning, we're unique in that we've got a divided attention. And so you've got football, basketball. You think about the success of VGK, and it's because it's become now a fabric of the culture here. The participation followed the excitement behind VGK. I don't know that it happens in the reverse order.
1: Professor, interest in youth soccer rose significantly in the mid-90s. That coincided with the United States hosting the 1994 World Cup. Interest hasn't grown at the same rate since then. Do you expect to see a big spike in youth interest after this year's World Cup has ended?
2: So I would just submit to you that 1994 was not the last time we had World Cup in the U.S. The fact of the matter is the numbers that this particular World Cup have been trying to rise to, and I believe they've surpassed them, but were set in 1999 and then were set by the U.S. Women's National Team. So, you know, simply referring only to the Men's World Cup is one of those issues that we continually have with regard to not acknowledging that when it comes to soccer, the most successful team in this country is the U.S. Women's National Team. And interestingly, to go back to Sean's point about culture, without question, culture is a huge part. The interesting thing is that the culture of soccer in this country is extremely strong when it comes to girls and women. And that's what I was referring to when I said that fans follow the U.S. national team. I actually meant the U.S. women's national team to play friendlies, you know, wherever they're playing them. So unfortunately, we tend to forget that there is phenomenal success for soccer in this country that is evidenced by the NWSL, that is evidenced by the U.S. women's national team, and is evidenced by the number of girls that are participating in soccer. So when we think about the bigger picture, if we think about soccer as

0: a global game. The interesting thing is that the U.S. leads with regard to women. And that's because many of the teams in other countries have suppressed, if not completely made it impossible for women to participate in soccer for many, many years. Now that that's changing, we're seeing an incredible shift in the landscape globally. So I think one of the things that I would always encourage when we talk about global sports and we talk about participation in sport is that we don't just arbitrarily align it specifically just with boys and men. Because we are at a time in this world, not just in this country, where 50% of your fans of women's sport are men. But guess what? 45% of your fans of men's sport are women. So, you know, if you want to talk about how do we get the interest in the World Cup to transfer to the local level, think about how you're appealing to girls and women and not just guys. Because there's a whole market of people out there that know soccer, love soccer, get the culture, and want to be a part of it that oftentimes are not given much attention.
1: I think that's where we're going to have to leave it. Nancy Lowe is a UNLV professor of sports management. Sean McIntosh, CEO of the Las Vegas Lights Football Club. Nancy, Sean, thank you so much for joining me.
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0: You're listening to KNPR State of Nevada. I'm Paul Boger. Before Celine Dion and Elton John ushered in the era of the big concert residencies, production shows ruled the strip. It seemed every property in the tourist corridor had one, two, three, or even more, featuring everything from dancers and illusionists to acrobats and ventriloquists. 20 years ago, the strip even boasted four permanent Broadway shows. As recently as 2013, Cirque du Soleil had seven shows going on at the same time. Events affecting the economy have wiped out many productions, but it's not the only reason why ticket buyers have been prioritizing other forms of live entertainment. Here with insight on what's going on is John Katsalamidis, entertainment columnist for the Las Vegas Review-Journal. He sat down with KNPR's Mike Privat earlier this week, and as a note, several of the companies and venues mentioned in this conversation are corporate supporters of Nevada Public Radio.
1: John, thanks for stopping by.
2: Thanks for having me, sir.
1: So, John, plenty of production shows are still being staged in Las Vegas, but fewer of them, certainly fewer large-scale shows than, you know, I would say maybe 20 years ago. Why is that?
2: There are myriad issues about this topic. I will tell you that off the top, what Las Vegas has become is it's a very top-heavy city when it comes to sports and entertainment, hospitality, culinary, retail. When you add all that up, it's taken a big chunk out of the tourist time in Las Vegas and even those who live here. And I start with Sphere. First and foremost, takes, you know, about 100,000 tickets out of the market every weekend. Allegiant Stadium, T-Mobile Arena, Golden Knights, Raiders. After that, multiple theater residency headliners that take a lot of tickets out of the market and take a lot of tourist revenue out of the market as well. So that has a down ballot effect on the smaller shows.
1: I wonder also if these shows tend to also be more expensive to produce.
2: Well, I think the revenue and the business model for some of these shows has become lower overhead. I think producers are not able to spend as much money on shows that they're bringing into hotel casinos. Keep in mind, we're in a four-wall environment these days where a producer or an entertainer, an act themselves will rent the room. And then it's on them to sell tickets. And if you're only selling X amount of tickets and you can't afford to make the show as lavish as you might want to, then you're going to have a downward spiral in quality. And if you don't have great quality, you're not going to get a big crowd. And if you don't get a big crowd, you're not going to have great quality. And down the chute we go.
1: Yeah, right. I wonder if you also have any sense that the traditional Las Vegas show spectacular has maybe also fallen out of favor with the public on some level.
2: We talked about this a lot about a little bit more than a decade ago when Jubilee closed. And that was the last of the big feather shows. It was an only in Vegas. You can only see it spectacular, but it lost its audience long before it closed. And at that point, we understood that the era of that scale of Las Vegas production had probably ended in that way. We're seeing a lot of smaller shows, a lot of experiential shows, you know, to use that term, a lot of you go in and experience something as part of the entertainment rather than sitting there and watching something grand. So even companies that have made that their business model and artistic image in Las Vegas, like Cirque du Soleil, don't make those shows anymore. You know, the last time Cirque brought a show in was Matt Applin replacing Zumanity, which is about half the scale of Zumanity. And that's about what you're going to see. So the short answer is yes. The only asterisk, the exception to that, is Awakening at Wynn. They own that show. It's as big as anything that's ever been produced in the recent history in Las Vegas. But I think that's the last of its kind.
1: I was going to ask you about that. We might as well talk about it now. $120 million show. It's nearing its fourth year.
2: Yep.
1: And it seemed for a while that, you know, anecdotally speaking, it seemed like that felt like the bellwether of whether a Las Vegas production show might continue on in its evolution. What's your sense of how it's doing?
2: Well, it's still open. I will tell you that. Now, I can't speak to this. I don't know if Awakening would be sustaining itself if it were an outside production. I really believe that the hotel is supporting that thing as an amenity for the people who visit the hotel in a lot of ways. If it were selling out every show all the time, we'd see more examples of this. We'd probably see a Cirque du Soleil show coming in or in development that would be like Awakening, mm-hmm. you know, that in that way. as we know in Las Vegas, being derivative of everything, a chance, an opportunity to replicate it.
1: Shirley, you had mentioned something about this being a top-down city. I wanted to bring up a quote from Jonathan Jossel. He's the CEO of Downtown's Plaza Hotel and Casino, which, by the way, they just debuted a dance-oriented production show called Bolero in its showroom, as you have reported. Last September, Jossel told WBUR this, and I'm quoting here, Las Vegas maybe's forgotten some of the messaging, which is to say it's not just an event town and people can still come here and have a great time at a great price point and enjoy a weekend without going to see a crazy concert or without having to spend a fortune. Do you think that all this focus on the event, the big shows, have especially been hard hitting on the smaller properties, off strip properties, downtown properties?
2: I know what Jonathan is saying there. Las Vegas's identity is in large part as an entertainment and tourism destination because of big events. When I moved here in the 90s, we had boxing events were the big thing here, right? And of course, we had New Year's Eve going on Fremont Street included. It's known for big events, and we have more big events more frequently all year round that aren't necessarily pegged to anything. You come here any weekend and there's some sort of thing happening. I think that what has happened is that people treat Las Vegas as an event-driven destination, and they just focus on the event. I think that's what Jonathan's getting at. They don't think of the second and third thing they're going to do.
1: John, I'm going to ask you to put your history hat on. By our count, there's probably been about 13 or so fairly major production shows that have closed between January 2023 and January 2026. Now, two of them closed because their parent properties did. We're talking Beatles Love at Mirage and Murray the Magician at the Tropicana. Had there been a previous period of time where it felt like so many production shows were shuttering all at once?
2: About a decade ago, we had double that. 16.
1: Really?
2: That is a lot, and that's probably an example of what I used to wince at this term, but I'm beginning to really believe in it, market saturation. You know, we still sell more tickets than anybody in the world in terms of live entertainment, but you mentioned, you know, when there's a shift in a property closing or a shift in maybe a resort wanting to take over the Mirage Hard Rock, which will have a lot of live entertainment when it comes online, believe it. And I think that that is a big reason why we have less overall smaller shows. We still sell more than ever in this city. It's just the nature of what is available has gone sort of up the ladder.
1: You had mentioned the fact that Vegas seems to be selling more tickets than ever in the live entertainment realm. Vegas in 2025 saw 7.5% fewer visitors than 2024.
2: Mm-hmm.
1: 2026, apparently, we are already on the uptick. I'm wondering if you have noticed a correlation between visitation and show ticket sales, the pandemic notwithstanding.
2: From producers I have, and that's exactly the timeline I'm looking at. In February of 25, when we started having, you know, tariff policy enacted, more than one producer said, watch out for Canada. Watch out for our international visitors. You don't want to mess around with that. And it was something that we hadn't talked about a lot because Canada, we'll just use them as an example, was so consistently here. That database was built back in the Celine Dion days. It's been there for a long time through Shania Twain. They come to the rodeo. They love Las Vegas. It's one of our biggest international, if not the biggest slice of the international tourism market pie. When that happened, I started hearing. We had one producer, Sir Harry Cowell, who had the Raiding the Rock Vault show at the Hard Rock Cafe, small show, resident production, was just getting by, you know, just, you know, when that happened, they have a lot of Canadian rockers in this show. When that happened, he specifically said, we have lost so much Canadian interest that we have to take the show down and try to tour it.
1: You know, it's easy to overlook when we're talking about these big shows like Cirque du Soleil, Absinthe, Spiegel World. It's easy to overlook how much magic is available here in Las Vegas. We have two big shows still. We have Penn & Teller. We have Chris Angel's Mind Freak. Those are 1,500 or so seated shows. But then there's a ton of smaller shows that kind of is flecked throughout the tourist corridor. Is magic in Las Vegas relatively bulletproof?
2: You know, I have to tell you, I think it is. I did a count not long ago of named headliners in the magic space, hypnotists, mentalists, whatever you want to call them, just the headliners, 25.
1: Oh.
2: And yeah, really. And I was shocked, but that is true. Hmm. We're going to have a production show, a magic production show called Now You See Me, come into the Copperfield Theater. They're not done with magic there yet.
1: Also, you know, within this big realm of production shows, I think it's also maybe easy to overlook the, I'll just call them the sexy shows, with the half-naked women and men performing. You have ex-burlesque, fantasy, Magic
2: mm-hmm.
1: Mike.
2: Mm-hmm.
1: I think Chippendales is on its third, mm-hmm. third venue now.
2: Yes.
1: Still hanging in there.
2: Thunder over at Excalibur. Thunder from Down Under just celebrated 25 years in Las Vegas, too. Yes.
1: Yeah. So longevity makes me feel like, much like magic shows, maybe these are just part of the fabric of the Vegas entertainment scene and also maybe kind of bulletproof, too.
2: Yeah, you know, I wrote years ago that the dirty little secret in Las Vegas was male reviews, and this was some time ago about Chippendales and Thunder. This is about when Magic Mike was opening over at the old Hard Rock. Those shows do well, and they have longevity. They're doing different types of business now, and they're different types of shows, but they're still running for a long. I mean, Magic Mike, the newcomer, is 10 years on now. The topless reviews, beginning with Fantasy and Ex-Burlesque, still do great business. Again, it's this is, what do we say, only in Vegas? There seems to be them benefiting from that reputation, too.
1: I get the feeling also that they're also on the cheaper end of your options if you're looking for, as you were saying, the second and third thing that you might do in town. I'm also thinking of these review-style shows. You mentioned the V Theater earlier. V, the ultimate variety show I've heard for years,
2: mm-hmm.
1: is a best-kept secret in this town.
2: It really is good. And so is Vegas' show and Saks Theater. Same thing.
1: I've heard mm-hmm. the same thing. And they also seem like they are a lot more accessible than, say, you know, these upper tier production shows that we've been mentioning. Is that essential to the survival of the production show, especially as we keep hearing things are just a lot more expensive in Las Vegas?
2: Yeah, I think that I think if we're going to be, and I say this a lot, if we're going to be considered the entertainment capital of the world, we have to do more than just Sphere and big touring shows and Bruno Mars and you know, all the usual suspects. There has to be some mid-level value entertainment that is good. The shows that you mentioned, I always say one of my favorite underrated shows is Zombie Burlesque, man. They just cut their schedule by a couple nights a week, you know, because their numbers weren't right. There's just a lot of talent that you wouldn't expect out there that you have to lead people to.
1: I want to talk about another completely different type of production show. Maybe it's an obvious one, but it's not well represented right now on the Strip, and that is the Broadway musical.
2: Mm-hmm.
1: Definitely an up and down history in this city as far as the Strip is concerned. We had some long-term residencies like The Lion King, Mamma Mia, Jersey
2: yep.
1: Boys, the Vegas reworking of Phantom. A lot have ended prematurely, though. The Venetian is experimenting with a couple of limited engagements this year with Mrs. Doubtfire. That starts next week.
2: Yep.
1: The Book of Mormon for November. But, you know, do you have any idea why otherwise the Strip has been cold on this lately?
2: Well, we had this thing go on a long time ago called Broadway West in Las Vegas. And those shows you just mentioned were at the loggerhead of that whole thing, that whole period of time. And we thought that Las Vegas, because of its, you know, tourism numbers and its infrastructural, you know, invention, was going to be that type of city. It didn't succeed for a lot of reasons. I just felt, even at the time, that people didn't come to Las Vegas to see Broadway. You know, I don't think enough of them did. We had great shows. I mean, Mamma Mia, the original Mamma Mia at Mandalay Bay was great, really well done. Chicago was as good as what it was on tour and on Broadway as well. Big stars in those shows, Chita Rivera, Mary Lou Henner, Hal Linton. I mean, it was like, you know, it was a real show. And I think what happened in Las Vegas is there was this feeling that we should have that culture represented, and it was taken, that audience was taken by the Smith Center for the Performing Arts. When it opened, everybody said, okay, there wasn't that appetite, but we just know, even if we don't know specifically what's coming in, we know that it's going to be there. That, you know, Doubtfire and Book of Mormon have played there,
1: right.
2: All the biggies. I'm interested to see the original, you know, Venetian Theater, which is the Phantom Theater, is going to be the home to those shows at the Venetian now. And they haven't done too much of that. They've had the occasional, they had a Chicago version come in for a weekend a few years ago, several years ago. They had Priscilla Queen of the Desert played
1: Saw that too.
2: Yeah. I thought that was great. It cut short.
1: I agree.
2: But that was a wonderful show. I thought at the time that was going on, that might be the way to go. We might be seeing that now, the occasional. I mean, there have been ideas for this to happen. I remember talking to George Maloof a long time ago about the Pearl Concert Theater. And we're talking about programming in there, and we're looking around it. And it was open by then. They were doing shows. And I said, what else are you doing here? You know? And he goes, you know, you could do a Broadway show in here pretty easily. And I said, yeah, you could.
1: You have reported that there are as many as 3 hologram-style, avatar-based shows that are slated to land in Las Vegas. They would feature ABBA, that's mm-hmm. the one you probably reported on the most, Kiss, and Elton John.
2: Yeah.
1: And if the ABBA show that's already playing in England is any indication, it's, you know, these are very concert-oriented shows, but there is clearly a lot of production to make them work, given the special effects involved. So this all said, I wonder if shows like this, do they hint that the evolution of technology is really the big factor in how Vegas entertainment itself evolves?
2: Yeah, I think we have to look at this in a serious way. All those shows you mentioned have been in talks with Las Vegas resorts. If you have this technology that can replicate an experience like that and give somebody a produced experience and have control over the whole event. As someone once told me, a holographic frontman, you don't lose track of him in the hotel room. You don't find the holographic frontman at the bar when he's supposed to be on stage. That is very appealing. And so is the amount of money that can be made if you get this right.
1: John Katsalamidis is the entertainment columnist for the Las Vegas Review-Journal. John, thank you again for your time.
2: Thank you, sir.
0: 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I'm Paul Boger. Thank you for listening. 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
1: 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Hey, I'm Kaleo. File this one under catchy, upbeat power pop, Meet Weird Nightmare.

Thanks so much, everyone. We love you. We hope you have a great night. The band's called Weird Nightmare, a new record, Hoopla, on Sub Pop, Dine Alone in Canada. Please check it out. This one's called Where I Belong.

0: Have a great night, y'all.
1: From the stage in Philadelphia, that is Weird Nightmare. That's the solo project of Alex Edkins from Metz. The song is Where I Belong, and it is the final track from Weird Nightmare's new album, Hoopla. Huge thanks to Alex and the band. We're back in a minute with more World Cafe.
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1: Welcome back. It's World Cafe. Hope you dug that Weird Nightmare performance. If you want to check out that mini concert, see video of it, we've got it on our YouTube channel at World Cafe. And if you feel like it, like and subscribe, because we obviously want to give you more performances and interviews for you to check out. All right, let's get back into music with U2. They've been busy with a couple of EPs this year, but the bigger news is a new album sometime in 2026. This is old U2, still good. It's New Year's.

0: Mama on World Cafe. I Want You from their great album, Welcome to My Blue Sky. They were in studio last year. So good. I want you to do what you please for a minute, and Steve Lacy will greet you with new music when we get back to World Cafe.
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0: Welcome back. It's World Cafe and new music imminently from Steve Lacy. His album, Oh Yeah, is out on Friday. Not sure if this is the song of the summer, but it feels like it fits the bill. He's dealing with a seasonal situationship on the feeling.

It's Leve on World Cafe with Silver Lining. She once covered a Phoebe Bridgers song. I'm playing a Phoebe Bridgers song. I'm just like Leve. Okay, this is new music from Phoebe. New album is called Lost Weekend, due out August 14th. This song is called Lost Boys.

0: Wrapping up this hour of World Cafe with Sam Fender and People Watching. And that does it for us on The Cafe. Appreciate you listening, and thanks to our affiliates nationwide who make this show possible. We'll catch you on the next World Cafe from NPR.
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0: From NPR, this is World Cafe. I'm Stephen Kaleo and the Rolling Stones. What are you doing if you make it to your 80s? Maybe join a bocce team. Rolling Stones World Tour. New album out now, and we'll play a song from the record. Plus, John Ross performs as Wild Pink, and he's got a song about a beloved character actor. Tell you who it is, and we will also get to a live performance from Roseanne Cash.
5: Now it's a lonely world, I guess it always was.
0: Plus Marvin Gaye, Courtney Barnett, and more. This is World Cafe.
6: Live from NPR News, I'm Giles Snyder. Iran has released an American woman who's been trapped in the country for the past year and a half. President Trump calls it a goodwill gesture, and her lawyer says a release would not have happened without Trump's support. As NPR's Michelle Kellerman reports.
7: Dana Karari is a dual U.S.-Iranian citizen who's been trapped in Iran since December of 2024. In a message on social media, President Trump says she is now safely outside Iran and in good condition. Her lawyer, Jared Genzer, writes in a statement that Karari was subjected to what he calls a coercive exit ban and was interrogated dozens of times and suffered enormous hardships, though she was not in prison. He says she drew the attention of Iranian authorities because she runs a nonprofit that has a U.S. Treasury Department license to collect private donor support for poor children in Iran. Michelle Kellerman, NPR News, Washington.
6: Word of Dana Karari's release came amid ongoing attacks by the U.S. and Iran. The U.S. military says it has completed the latest wave of strikes on Iranian military targets. Iran has been retaliating, firing missiles and drones early Thursday at targets in Bahrain and Kuwait. An appeals court has ordered a lower court to close a decades-old school desegregation case in Louisiana. The Gulf States Newsroom's Aubrey Juhas reports.
8: The Fifth Circuit said in a ruling this week that the district court overstepped when it denied a joint dismissal it had no choice but to accept. The opinion bucks legal precedent. Louisiana's attorney general has been pursuing this approach with support from the Department of Justice. Until Trump's second term, the DOJ, which brought many cases against school districts back in the 60s, was working to settle, not dismiss them. Louisiana's attorney general argues the orders are so old they're obsolete, and districts should be freed from court supervision. Civil rights groups say they're still relevant because there are lingering effects from segregation. There are dozens of open cases in the South. For NPR News, I'm Aubrey Juhas in New Orleans.
6: World Cup final is set. Defending champion Argentina rallied today in the final minutes of regulation, scoring twice to beat England 2-1. Reporter Natalie Alcobas, fan reaction from Buenos Aires.
9: victory in Buenos Aires after a stunning come-from-behind win for Argentina's national football team in a semifinal match with England at the World Cup. It's one of soccer's most storied rivalries between two countries that have battled on and off the pitch. They fought a war in 1982 over the Falkland Islands, and in 1986, Diego Maradona scored the iconic Hand of God goal. This time, the magic came from Lionel Messi, who set up the winning header from Lautaro Martinez in the waning minutes of the game. It means Argentina will face Spain in the final on Sunday in New Jersey. I'm Natalie Alcoba in Buenos Aires for NPR News.
6: This is NPR News. The New York Times has filed a court motion seeking to block subpoenas served by the Justice Department to three Times journalists. They reported on security concerns with President Trump's new Air Force One, a gift from Qatar. During his confirmation hearing today, Acting Attorney General Todd Blanch said the subpoenas are aimed at identifying people who leaked sensitive national security information. However, the situation tees up a court fight over press freedom. U.S. Attorney in Manhattan, Jay Clayton, issued those subpoenas. He was also on Capitol Hill today. Clayton is President Trump's choice for Director of National Intelligence. He appeared before the Senate Intelligence Committee, repeatedly clashing with Democrats over the 2020 election. Tribal nations in Oklahoma navigating an influx of corporate interest and locating data centers on their land. Thomas Pablo from member station KOSU reports that many tribes are responding cautiously.
10: Earlier this year, the Seminole Nation of Oklahoma became the first in the U.S. to ban AI data center development on the reservation. That came after a startup company pitched a data center project to the tribe. Siobhan Colonel is the tribal representative who authored the ban.
11: What companies are saying to our communities is that you don't want to get left behind. We speak the mother languages of these lands that have been here millennia upon millennia before these technologies existed. We have a right to say how life can be.
10: Other leaders in the Cherokee, Muskogee, and Osage nations are now determining the best course of action to balance much-needed economic development with cultural interests. For NPR News, I'm Thomas Pablo in Oklahoma City.
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0: Welcome one, welcome all. I'm Kaleo. It's World Cafe. I'm going to level with you. I overscheduled this show. I just put in too much music because I was like, I think we can do it, which means I can't talk all that much. So you should know that the Rolling Stones have a new album. It's called Foreign Tongues. It's their 25th album. And the 80-year-olds still sound pretty good. Check out this one, The Rolling Stones, In the Stars. It's new music on World Cafe.

0: Got ourselves a little situation. It's Johnny Blue Skies off of Mutiny After Midnight. Coming up, live performances, including one person with the last name Cash. Yep, I'd stick around for that. This is World Cafe.
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0: Live from the archives, it's World Cafe. Hey, I am Kaleo, and we're in the vault pulling out live performances from bands and artists who have visited over the last 35 years. And one of my favorite performers, one of the nicest people as well, giving us all a little self-esteem boost. It's Michael Kiwanuka, You Ain't the Problem, live from the archives.

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1: 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New music from John Ross, who performs as Wild Pink. This is a love letter to William Fichtner, the great character actor. If you're familiar with the movie Go, he's the guy trying to sell Confederated products, one of my all-time favorite movie roles. But yeah, he's that guy in a bunch of these things, and this song is a love letter to him. It is called Box Store. New music from Wild Pink.

0: pictures of you from The Cure on The Cafe. Also, Wild Pink, the new album is called Still Coming Down, and it is due out August 21st. You heard Box Store. Got a few more to go when we get back to World Cafe.
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0: Welcome back. It's World Cafe with Courtney Barnett from her latest studio album, Creature of Habit. This is One Thing at a Time.

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1: 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The high in Las Vegas today could reach 110. The overnight low is near 90. 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
1: 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Thank you for joining us for Morning Edition. 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
4: Good morning, I'm Leila Faldin. About 20 years ago, the soccer team FC Barcelona raffled off a photo shoot with their players. A young Lionel Messi ended up taking photos with a lucky five-month-old. In one, Messi bathes him in a plastic tub. That baby was Lamine Yamal, who's now a soccer star himself. Messi and Yamal will have a reunion this weekend when Spain and Argentina face off in the World Cup finals. Probably no bathtubs this time.

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2: Morning, Amy Martinez. Nancy Delostrito is in her 70s. She lives in Florida and got a new license plate in the mail. Picture this plate, SQZ-A55. SQZ, squeeze, A55. And you get the picture. She said at first she went ballistic, but now she says she might like getting a few honks as she drives around. Hey, girl, how you doing? At least she isn't in Georgia, where the license plate would have had a peach in the background. It's Morning Edition.
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1: 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A high of 108 forecast for Las Vegas today, along with a low tonight around 90.
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1: Morning Edition concludes at 9 o'clock when we move on to 1A. 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
6: I'm Leila Faldin. About 20 years ago, the soccer team FC Barcelona raffled off a photo shoot with their players. A young Lionel Messi ended up taking photos with a lucky five-month-old. In one, Messi bathes him in a plastic tub. That baby was Lamine Yamal, who's now a soccer star himself. Messi and Yamal will have a reunion this weekend when Spain and Argentina face off in the World Cup finals. Probably no bathtubs this time. It's Morning Edition.
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I'm Christy Malasky with Ovation Apartments. Nevada Public Radio is News 88.9 KNPR Las Vegas, 91.7 KLNR Panaca and KTPH Tonopah, 88.7 KWPR Lund Ely, 89.3 KLKR Elko, K201 HX Mesquite at the Eureka Casino Resort, K201 BF Scotty's Junction, and K201 AD China Lake at 88.1, K203 DR Caliente at 88.5, K207 CY Round Mountain at 89.3, K201 ET Moapa at 89.9, K219 AV Beatty at 91.7, and K219 LM Lake Havasu City at 91.7 at the Nautical Beachfront Resort.

0: is expanding its control in Gaza, what that means for the humanitarian crisis, and how aid will get to those in need. From WAMU and NPR in Washington, this is 1A. In for Jen White. Today on 1A, it's been more than 9 months since the ceasefire agreement between Israel and Hamas. While fighting on the ground has slowed, Israel is still striking Gaza by air and barring dozens of aid groups from operating in the enclave. Meanwhile, the UN accuses Hamas of interfering with aid distribution. We check in as changing political tides in Israel and the U.S. raise new questions about the future for Gaza. But first, what we know about the recent deadly ICE shootings and changing directives around ICE traffic stops. After this news.
1: Live from NPR News, I'm Lakshmi Singh. President Trump is expected to address the nation tonight. About what, that is still not certain, but he suggested that elections and voting would be in the primetime speech, something that's historically been reserved for significant moments for the country. Asked about the possibility Trump will use the primetime address to once again assert the 2020 election he lost to President Joe Biden was rigged, Republican Senate Majority Leader John Thune of South Dakota says he's not looking back.
2: That election was a closed issue back in 2020. The election in 2026 gives us an opportunity to take a run at and to win one of those seats in Georgia. And we're going to do everything we can to do that. And so, as I said before, I'm focused on 2026.
1: Georgia was a pivotal state in Trump's loss in 2020 and remained a point of contention for the Republican leader after he was voted back into office. The ACLU has released a new study that documents widespread use of force among federal immigration officers. NPR's Meg Anderson reports recent fatal shootings in Texas and Maine have brought renewed scrutiny.
3: The ACLU analyzed 1,200 incidents involving ICE officers or law enforcement working with ICE across 8 states in 2025. Nearly a third of the immigration enforcement operations they studied involved the use of force, including hundreds in which officers used rubber bullets, tasers, and chemical irritants. Noreen Shaw is one of the authors of the ACLU report.
4: I think with use of force, you're seeing the threat of using force and actually using it become the default tool for immigration enforcement agents.
3: In a statement, ICE told NPR it will not discuss law enforcement tactics, but that the agency is always evaluating its procedures to keep its officers safe. Meg Anderson, NPR News.
1: Detroit, Minneapolis, Boston, New York, and Washington, D.C. are among major cities in the U.S. under air quality alerts because of heavy smoke from wildfires in Canada. NPR's Ava Berger says doctors are warning people to take the alerts seriously.
5: A combination of extreme heat and dry conditions in Ontario and northern Minnesota led to raging wildfires. Then this week, weather patterns forced the smoke into the Great Lakes region and down the east coast of the U.S. Health experts warn wildfire smoke is dangerous. It's made up of tiny particles that can be inhaled deep into a person's lungs and even enter the bloodstream. Here's how Dr. David Eisenman, a professor of medicine at UCLA, puts it.
6: There are studies that show effects on the heart with increased heart attacks and heart failure. There's strokes associated with it, respiratory illnesses.
5: Eisenman says, depending on air quality reports, reduce outdoor activity, use air filters, and wear an N95 mask. Ava Berger, NPR News.
1: This is NPR. Large parts of Texas are enduring severe floods from days of heavy rainfall. They prompted high water rescues and evacuations. Officials have closed stretches of major roads, including Highway 90 west of San Antonio to the Texas-Mexico border in Del Rio. Forecasters say the storm systems also generated multiple tornadoes. One was reported yesterday in the San Antonio area that caused some widespread damage. They're projected some areas could see an additional 10 to 15 inches of rain. A group of former Meta employees is suing the parent company of Facebook. The suit argues that it used artificial intelligence to make layoffs in ways that violated the law. NPR's John Ruwitch reports Meta says the claims lack merit.
7: The plaintiffs are a group of 26 unnamed former employees at Meta. Their lawsuit, filed in the U.S. District Court in Oakland, California, says Meta used a, quote, constellation of internal artificial intelligence systems to assess employees on a set of metrics that were then used to inform layoffs in May. The company cut about a tenth of its workforce. The plaintiffs say the company did not take into account protected leave and approved absences like medical, pregnancy, or paternal leave. They argue, in effect, that the AI systems targeted them as underperformers. Meta says in a statement the claims lack merit and are not based in fact. It says workforce management and organizational decisions are made by people, not AI. John Ruich, NPR News.
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0: This is 1A. I'm Nyla Boodoo in for Jen White. After three deaths recently connected to immigration enforcement, we're starting today looking at how the Department of Homeland Security and the president are responding. Last week on Tuesday, an ICE agent shot and killed 52-year-old Lorenzo Salgado Araujo during a traffic stop in Houston. Salgado Araujo was on his way to work and was not the target of the ICE operation he encountered. No photos or video of the traffic stop have been released. This week on Monday, ICE agents shot and killed 25-year-old Johann Sebastian Duran Guerrero in Biddeford, Maine. Immigration advocates say Guerrero, a Colombian national, was authorized to work in the U.S. and also not the target of ICE agents at the scene to issue an arrest warrant. And on Tuesday this week, near St. Augustine, Florida, ICE agents approached a car with four men inside who then fled. One was hit and killed by a truck. The Department of Homeland Security says the 28-year-old victim was a Mexican national. Anti-ICE protests erupted in Maine on Wednesday. The Associated Press spoke to protesters, including one woman who says she was at the scene of the Maine shooting.
10: I watched a wife fall to her knees looking at her husband's dead body on the ground. I watched a little girl crying with a little pink backpack on because she's never going to see her father again. And I heard the anguish of a mother that just lost everything in her life.
0: The deaths come as ICE arrests have surged. ICE reported 10,000 arrests in 5 days alone at the end of June. In December, the month with the highest number of arrests under the Trump administration, ICE arrested around 1,200 people per day. Joining us with the latest is Nick Miroff. He's a staff writer covering immigration for The Atlantic. Nick, welcome to 1A.
11: Good to be with you.
0: Nick, we'll get into the details of the shooting, but I wanted to start with the fallout over the last few days. First, ICE agents were told to stop most traffic arrests following the shooting. Then on Wednesday, President Trump wrote this on his social media, quote, "We cannot give up one of ICE's most important and effective crime-fighting tools, the traffic stop." What happened here? How did this directive get changed so quickly?
12: Well, after the fatal shooting on Monday, Secretary of Homeland Security, Mark Wayne Mullen, who's been on the job now only about 3 months, had conversations with Senator Susan Collins in Maine several times, as well as Senator Angus King. I mean, he was reaching out to his former colleagues. He had, you know, come over from the Senate. And, you know, late Monday, an order went out to the ICE field office directors all across the country telling them to halt these vehicle stops that have really become ICE officers' main way for, you know, reaching the kind of numerical targets they're under pressure to deliver for the White House. And so you know, the backlash to that was pretty swift online. And the president grew increasingly concerned that, you know, it would make the administration look weak. And he reversed course with that Truth Social post yesterday morning, you know, telling ICE officers to go back to stopping vehicles.
0: So can you give us a sense of what's been happening in the background politically then as this change was being made? You mentioned different people who were pushing for the traffic stops to be paused following the shootings in Houston and Maine, but the president hearing differently from other people?
12: Yeah, I mean, we've now seen sort of two cycles of this where the White House tries to aggressively ramp up ICE arrests and deportations. Stephen Miller is obviously the primary driver of that. And, you know, that led directly to the two fatal shootings of U.S. citizens in Minneapolis in January. We saw, you know, the then Secretary of, you know, of Homeland Security, Kristi Noem, removed from her job, and ICE go through a kind of regrouping phase. They brought in Marc-Wayne Mullen. And, you know, once again, the kind of hardline voices around the president that are part of his MAGA movement have been calling for, you know, for more enforcement and, you know, saying that the White House looks weak if it backs off. And so what we've seen is a new ramp up in the last several weeks, as you mentioned, getting up to an average of about 2,000 arrests nationwide per day, which is twice as many arrests as they were doing a few months ago. And so, you know, that kind of aggressive, you know, operational posture is leading to these incidents. And, you know, veteran ICE officials that I'm in touch with have warned me for a long time that that officers aren't getting enough training, that they're not used to doing safe, you know, vehicle stops safely, that they're that the agency lacks clear guidelines about when it's appropriate to use force. When a driver isn't, you know, compliant or is disobeying commands. And so I think what we saw, you know, after this shooting was an attempt partly from ICE, but also obviously from Secretary Mullen to hit the pause button and to try to, you know, get some additional training, address some of the, you know, the lack of the body cameras and you know, and some of these things to try to restore public trust. And, you know, the president just threw it all under the bus, essentially.
0: We're talking to Nick Meroff. He's a staff writer covering immigration at The Atlantic. Nick, let's just talk in specifically about what we know about these several deaths that have happened over the past week or so. Texas Governor Greg Abbott said the state will conduct an investigation into the shooting in Houston. What do we know about that particularly?
12: You know, there's an FBI investigation that is focused on whether or not Salgado Araujo was involved in any criminal behavior. And there are new allegations that they have, you know, that the agents have discovered narcotics, methamphetamine in the vehicle. That, you know, needs to be clarified. We have Abbott saying that they're going to do a state investigation. We have the mayor of Houston also saying that they're looking into it. And there's an internal investigation underway by DHS. I think this is an important, you know, contrast to what we saw back in January in Minneapolis.
0: I was just going to ask you that, because in Minneapolis, how were state officials when they said they wanted to do investigations? Are now with Texas, are they getting cooperation from federal authorities on that?
12: I mean, the federal authorities are involved in it. They're doing their own investigation, and you know, the FBI investigation, I think, in some ways will probably take, you know, precedence over these others. So, you know, you're going to have like four parallel investigations going, and you know, the information sharing there is going to be unclear. But I was just trying to make the point that after Minneapolis, what we saw was this kind of knee-jerk reaction from administration officials to say that the drivers were committing acts of domestic terrorism. We haven't seen that this time around. You know, Mullen and other administration officials are saying, you know, let's let the investigation play out before jumping to conclusions. But you know, they're not going to obviously back off with a policy change.
0: What do we know about the ICE agents who were involved in the shootings? How much information has been released about them in Maine as well as in Houston?
12: Very little information has been released. Their names have not been released. What I've been told is that the officer who fired in Houston was a veteran officer. But the officer involved in the main shooting was a new hire who came over from the Department of Veterans Affairs Police Department. And, you know, we know that last fall and into this spring, when Stephen Miller and Christy Noem and others were trying to rush thousands of new hires out onto the streets, that they cut the amount of training at the ICE Academy down to as little as 42 days. And, you know, from my reporting, the amount of time that that officers are spending on vehicle stops on how to do them safely is less than what, you know, most police departments provide to new hires. And so I think they're looking at that. The administration has reversed course and has now restored kind of the full academy training calendar. But, you know, there are thousands of new ICE hires who are out on the streets right now involved in this crackdown who, you know, lack sufficient training, according to, you know, veteran ICE officials.
0: We got this email from Rodney. You can join the conversation by emailing 1A at WAMU.org. He said, Maine is just the latest, although ICE is the real problem. I think this is a good opportunity for Senator Collins to speak out on this issue. She is very mute. I think this will be one reason she will lose the election. She will lose the election finally. Nick, have we heard from Senator Collins on this?
12: I mean, she's the one who came out and said that she had talked to Mullen and urged him to stop, non-emergency, traffic stops. And so I think she tried to put herself right in the center of the response and kind of take credit for getting DHS to issue this pause. It was notable, though, that after the president reversed course, she was pretty quiet and didn't directly criticize that decision, and instead sort of reiterated calls for an independent investigation.
0: That's Nick Miroff. He covers immigration at The Atlantic. Nick, thanks for joining us.
12: Thank you. Anytime.
0: We'll continue to cover the ICE shootings in Maine and Texas and DHS guidance around traffic stops. Stay tuned to the Friday News Roundup tomorrow for more on that. Coming up, we're going to be switching gears and moving to Gaza. Nearly a year into the ceasefire between Israel and Hamas, the humanitarian crises and airstrikes continue. Israeli strikes killed at least 12 people in Gaza this week over 2 days. We're going to talk about how aid is being distributed in the enclave. We'd love to hear your questions and comments. You can email us at 1A at WAMU.org. That's coming up next. I'm Nyla Boodoo. This is 1A from WAMU and NPR.

0: For KNPR and KNPR.org, I'm your host, Xander Pippen. A high of 108 forecast for Las Vegas today, along with a low around 90 degrees tonight. After today, there's a chance that some thunderstorms roll in. That chance for thunderstorms continues through the weekend and into Monday.
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3: I'm Nyla Boodoo, in for Jen White. This is 1A. Israel is expanding command of Gaza and now controls almost 70% of the tiny enclave that's home to more than 2 million people. In March, Israel expanded their buffer zone, or yellow line, in Gaza by 10%. The expanded buffer zone, or orange line, was highlighted in maps sent to aid groups. More than 1,100 Palestinians have been killed since the ceasefire between Israel and Hamas nearly a year ago. 73,000 Palestinians have been killed in total since Israel's military offensive began after Hamas fighters killed 1,200 people on October 7, 2023. Meanwhile, dozens of aid groups have been barred from operating in Gaza, and on Sunday, a UN official accused Hamas of obstructing the distribution of aid in Gaza. While fighting on the ground there has slowed since last October's ceasefire, Israeli airstrikes have continued, killing more than 1,000. That's according to Gaza's health ministry. Israel says it's targeting Hamas militants. The Israeli government says an end to fighting is dependent on Hamas's disarmament. Nearly all of Gaza's population of more than 2 million faces hunger, with 77% of the population facing high levels of food insecurity. That's according to the World Food Program. So what do these shifting lines of control mean for Gazans in need, especially as vital services and health systems remain in disrepair? And how could changing political tides affect Gaza? Joining us to talk about the latest there is Nadal Al-Mughrabi. He's a senior correspondent at Reuters covering Gaza. He's covered the Israeli-Palestinian conflict for nearly 30 years, and he's joining us from Cairo. Nadal, welcome.
4: Hi, thank you.
3: Also with us from Amman, Jordan, is Louise Waterridge. She's a spokesperson at UNICEF. Louise, welcome to 1A.
5: Thanks for having me.
3: And we would love to hear from you. What questions do you have about life in Gaza or about the humanitarian crisis? You can email us 1A@WAMU.org. Louise, you're talking to us from Jordan. What have UNICEF's operations been like in Gaza? What challenges have you had entering the enclave?
5: I mean, the challenges are really consistent. They've been the same that they have been for over 1,000 days since this has been going on. It's getting supplies in, getting personnel in. I mean, you yourselves know journalists, international media are still having restrictions. So access is really continuing to be a continued struggle for us. And when I talk about that, I mean, you know, critical supplies like fuel and pesticides, medicine, spare parts for desalination plants. A lot of the infrastructure is completely destroyed now. So if you're thinking in Gaza, you know, you're not just turning on a tap to get water. the infrastructure is not there. It's just a whole population relying on trucking. Basically, over 2 million people, for which half of is children, so 1 million children in the Gaza Strip, and they're reliant on everything coming into the Gaza Strip. That is one of the biggest struggles that we continue to have to get what people need into the Gaza Strip.
3: Nadal, we mentioned Israel's expanding zone of control in Gaza. What does this new orange line mean for people there?
4: You know, Israel has expanded the, its control of the Gaza Strip areas. So, it has controlled since October ceasefire. First, it stood at 53%, and then there was an expansion and then other expansions. What Palestinian people, say when we talk to them is that they sleep at night while their homes are in the areas under Palestinian control, where Hamas is in control. And when they wake up in the morning, they find out that there are yellow bricks about 50 meters or 60 meters from their homes, which means that the line itself, the yellow line, has expanded and that they will have to back up and go. So they have to, leave their house and leave their areas. People are not aware of the definitions or where the yellow line, begins or where the orange line, begins. They are living in continued displacement. The orange line, where there are no tanks, this is how it is defined by people. There are no tanks where there is the orange line, but all humanitarian aid organizations, if they need to be there or to send trucks or assistance to people who are trapped in these areas, they will have to have a coordination with the Israeli government in order to send water trucks or any other kind of shipments. Netanyahu itself, himself said he ordered the army to take up the control of 70% of Gaza. What that means is that the remaining about 2 million people have to squeeze in less in 30 percent or less space, which means crowdedness.
3: Can you go back to how are these lines being communicated to the people and to the public there? How do people know that the line is shifting?
4: They know when they woke up in the morning and they find out that there are yellow pricks, closer to their homes. That is preceded by a night of firing from the Israeli tanks nearby. That's according to several testimonies from the residents. First, it's a night of horror where there are tanks roaring near the, the residents, firing from the machine guns of the tanks, and sometimes some shelling in areas probably vacant in order to scare off, the people. In the morning, people wake up and they look around and they see that there are yellow pricks about dozens of yards or 50 yards, close to their homes, which is closer than they stood, where they stood yesterday or the day before. It means that they are now in imminent danger. And that forces many families in different locations in northern Gaza or in the south across Gaza to leave their houses, going westward towards, the western areas of the Gaza Strip, whether in Gaza City or in the south. So that's how they see it. It's not that they are notified by a text message or there is an announcement that tomorrow the army is progressing or is moving forward. No, this is how they they find out that the army has expanded the yellow line area.
3: Louise, how is UNICEF dealing with these shifting lines? What does it mean for aid groups?
5: Well, it's a really good point that I'd like to build on. I mean, firstly, it's getting the supplies into the Gaza Strip. That's one of the challenges we have and the limitations on supplies we're allowed to bring in. But once my colleagues have these supplies into Gaza, it's then moving them around. It's getting them to the people that need them most. And that's our second challenge with access. I mean, I myself have sat in convoys in Gaza for 16, 12 hours in a day and not been provided the access that we needed and had to turn around and not deliver the medical supplies or whatever supplies we had to get that day to people. And this is a daily challenge, just access within the Gaza Strip, trying to reach communities, trying to move around. As you said, I mean, the population, over 2 million people, is now crammed into under 40% of the Gaza Strip. And we're trying to reach everybody, but we have all of our movements coordinated with Israeli authorities, and we cannot go anywhere unless that coordination is given. So these challenges persist. You know, our colleagues, they're exhausted, they're frustrated. It is exhausting to try and do this day in and day out, but That's what we've been doing now for over 1,000 days, and we continue to do everything we can.
3: Can I just ask you, you were talking about Gaza's infrastructure, and I wanted to focus in on Gaza's health system. Israeli bombing has destroyed 38 hospitals and 96 primary health care centers since October 7, 2023. More than 73,000 Palestinians have been killed in total, as we mentioned, since Israel's bombardment of Gaza began. How are medical services being provided right now, Louise?
5: Well, as you say, there's not a single hospital that remains functioning, fully operational in Gaza. And yet we're talking about a population of children that have got severe injuries. Their immune system have been compromised for over 2.5 years. You know, children with life-threatening conditions, they can't seek this medical treatment. So they have to try and get evacuated outside of Gaza. But the medical supplies inside, I mean, it's not enough. We've got staff who are really just working with what they can. And, you know, I mentioned fuel earlier. Fuel is one of these critical things when it comes to a medical response, because it's the generators. It's the generators in the health centers and the hospitals. And without those, machines turn off. And without those, you haven't got air conditioning in ICU units. So then you've got flies coming in, you've got infections spreading. Fuel has been so critical to this medical response. We've got doctors and nurses who are going to work every day. You know, they leave their children behind to go to work, to serve their communities. And then they get there and they don't have the supplies they need. They don't have the medical supplies that they need. They don't have the treatments for children. The skin conditions are spreading. We've got respiratory infections. More than half of households now are reporting skin diseases. And in the last 2 weeks, we've had over 9,000 chickenpox cases. It's completely predictable. And we're stuck in this cycle where unless the medical supplies are going to get in, and also the conditions that are causing these diseases to spread change, we're just going to be stuck in this cycle where will continue every year.
3: That's Louise Waterridge from UNICEF. We're also talking to Nedal Al-Mughraghi, a senior correspondent at Reuters. Nedal, Louise was talking about health workers. More than 1,500 health workers have been killed in Gaza since October 7, 2023. What, in addition to the danger of their lives, can you share a little bit more about what health workers are facing in Gaza?
4: It's actually something that you can say common and collective, like in Gaza, not only faced by like doctors, it's faced by you know, by most of the population, and as well as like journalists and most of the actors who work in inside Gaza. It's the lack of safety. There is no place that that is safe. When we were still in Gaza operating and covering stories, and we used to go to hospitals every day, we had to choose the routes, what routes we could use in order to get to the hospital or in order to get to a place where, we have some, like an incident, like going there without exposing ourselves to danger. And that's what happens with people, especially with doctors. You know, some doctors even, they cannot treat, the problem is that, he speaks to the doctor and he said, we do a surgery, an emergent surgery, but after that, there is not some sort of the follow-up for the patient, which then expose the wound or the amputation, like operation or surgery, to further inflammation. And that inflammation, in some cases, lead to further amputation. That kind of stuff that, no place for specialized surgeries anymore. There is no place for constructive, surgeries. So it's only we're hearing from the doctors that we have reached a stage where it is not only sufficient to treat people. For example, people coming with diarrhea, people coming with infections and other skin diseases, they are treated in the hospital. They have received their medication, but after that, where would they go? They will go to the crowded tent encampments where the situation is miserable and their situation, the health situation, only gets worse when they leave the hospital. People with respiratory problems, and they need constant source of power in order to operate oxygen, pumps or other devices, that allow them to breathe easily at night. Some people and we have interviewed them with sleep apnea, they can only feel comfortable once they have 24 hours, operational source of power. So the helplessness feeling is what is overwhelming among doctors in Gaza. They are overwhelmed by the cases of patients, the numbers of wounded, and we know
3: Nidal, I'm sure also it's just only going to get worse. I wanted to ask you about summer, right? We know that Gazans are faring, you mentioned the tents, summer heat and tents that are reportedly even hotter than the outside temps in the 80s. The sea, which could provide relief, is heavily polluted. Here's Gada Habush in Gaza City earlier this summer. She's saying there, my grandchildren have been begging me to bring them to the sea. I didn't agree. I'm scared of the patrol boats and shelling. This place gets targeted. Louise, how are people handling heat when you compound that with water shortages? What needs exist right now when it comes to clean drinking water?
5: I mean, yeah, there's heat and there's water, sure. But one of the points she's saying, this is part of the so-called ceasefire. This is since October, and now it's July, and on average, a child has been killed every single day. That's the fear. That's what people say to us. Just yesterday, a husband and his wife and their six-year-old were reported killed, and a three-year-old son survived, the sole survivor. This is every single day. The fear is still there in life, if you can call it that, in the existence. So, yeah, we can talk about heat, we can talk about water, but there's still this fear of survival. To go to the beach, to go to the sea, and just for the children to have a swim and cool off, no one wants to do it because of the fear of what will happen on the way there, on the way back, when you're there, It's this constant fear and anxiety of being under attack. And we're talking about children, a child killed every single day since October in the so-called ceasefire. It's not stopping. And then on top of that is the misery. We've got people coming into the clinics, the families coming to the clinics. My child can't sleep. There's scorpions, there's snakes. They're getting bitten by rats in the night because everybody is sheltered on top of each other. They're not even tents really. They're makeshift shelters on the beach next to each other. You've got huge families sharing small spaces. Nowhere to go, trash piling up. Middle of summer, of course, no air conditioning, no taps to turn on, no running water to drink. The children, this is what you notice in Gaza.
3: I'm sorry to have you stop there. We're going to have to take a break, but I know it's just a dire situation that you are describing, and we appreciate you taking the time to join us. That's Louise Wateridge, a spokesperson at UNICEF. Still to come, we're going to continue this conversation. I'm Nyla Boodoo. This is 1A.

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3: Back to our guests in a moment, but first, we'd love your help with an upcoming show. 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What did you do and why? What impact did it have? Our number is 855-236-1212. What dissidents throughout history do you admire? What can we learn from them? Leave us a message, 855-236-1A1A, or you can use our app, 1A Vox Pop, and leave a message there, and we'll share what you know on Monday. Let's get back to our conversation on the humanitarian crisis in Gaza. We've been talking with Nidal Al-Mughrabi, a senior correspondent at Reuters, and let's add another voice to the conversation. Jeremy Kanandike is president

0: Live streaming on Nevada Public Radio is supported by listeners like you. While you beat the heat, our reporters are out capturing the stories that shape our community. Fuel our independent journalism by making a donation during the Summer of Giving campaign today.
1: So, as you say, almost everyone has been displaced. But I think it's important to contextualize that. That's not just they got displaced once and they stayed put and now they can build. It has been a process of ongoing, almost permanent displacement and redisplacement throughout the war. And so there has been, you know, before the ceasefire, when there was the more active conflict, although as Louise pointed out earlier, conflict is still ongoing. People would be displaced every few weeks, every few months. The Israeli government would blanket people's phones and drop leaflets. Sometimes they would do it without warning and just push into an area, tell everyone to leave. They would designate an area as safe, and then a few weeks later they would bomb that area. And so people have moved over and over and over. Many of them have nothing left. If people who are able to live in the remnants of a bombed out apartment that at least has walls are some of the lucky ones. Many are in tents. One of the public health problems that has emerged and been a major problem since the ceasefire is rat bites, because people are living, there is so little sanitation, the rat population has exploded and people are living unprotected in tents. So children are being bitten by rats regularly.
2: And are displaced Gazans ending up primarily then in different tent cities?
1: They are primarily in this small territory of about 30% of Gaza. And I mean, important to remember, Gaza was already one of the most densely populated areas on Earth even before the war. It is not a big place. And yeah, they are in tents. They are in temporary accommodations. Very few of them have anything resembling durable shelter right now.
2: Nadal, you've actually been reporting recently about the widespread issues of rodents and pests. What else did you find out about the rat infestation that Jeremy was just talking about?
3: Yeah, that's one of the new issues in the past, like months in Gaza, and made people, sleepless. It's ironically, sometimes people make cynical comments about the existence of the rats, and some of them even do videos on TikTok, filming rats, sharing their cup of coffee or their food while they just stand helpless, can't do anything for them, because whatever they do, these rats, they are very big, not the usual rats. They are very big and they keep chewing into the luggages, the tents, and most recently people have started to complain from the presence of snakes, especially in areas where there are piles of garbage, because there is no space to take the garbage, to the UNDP has started a project recently to clear the garbage from densely populated areas, but it is limited what you can do and where you can send those, because the garbage dumps or the landfills usually are located in the eastern side of Gaza, which is now under Israeli army control. So there's no way to push them there.
2: We got a question from Aaron, who emailed us and said, Gaza shares a border with Egypt as well as Israel. Why is the entire supply system reliant on Israel, which is continually attacked? Do the people of Gaza think Hamas should lay down arms and give up governance of Gaza?
3: Okay. First of all, the October ceasefire left Israel in control of 53% of the Gaza Strip, including the whole city of Rafah, which borders Egypt and which houses the Rafah crossing, which is the main getaway or window of most of the Palestinians to the outside world, the Rafah crossing. And that is under Israeli control. So whatever comes into Gaza, whether people or goods, is decided by Israel. Israel has to, the right to veto entry of passengers into Gaza, as well as goods. When goods land, whether in Kerem Shalom and in the crossing, which is controlled by Israel, or in the beginning of the war, at Rafah, which is considered to be Palestinian

0: Egyptian, you know, crossing, also Israel decides, you know, what goes in. And whatever comes into Gaza has to go through a complicated process of inspection, because Israel says it fears that, you know, Hamas and other militants will exploit the entry of aid and other goods into Gaza to smuggle like fighting, like tools or fighting, you know, like you know, like tactics. So this is how, you know, like how it's going. Also, the failure to reach a broad agreement to end the conflict makes the struggle, you know, continuous, and we witness like daily attacks by Israel, and you know, rising number of Palestinian fatalities like every day.
1: We were hearing Louise talking about that. Can I ask just about aid? Jeremy, you previously served under the Biden administration with U.S., the U.S. Agency for International Development, which was dismantled last year. What work was USAID doing in Gaza? What U.S. assistance? We have an email from Stacy asking, how much assistance is the U.S. providing to Gaza now? Is it going to legitimate humanitarian organizations?
2: So under the Biden administration, the U.S. was providing a lot of assistance to Gaza, or at least a lot of assistance to organizations trying to get that into Gaza, often blocked by the Israeli government. And the Biden administration didn't do nearly enough to override that obstruction by the Israeli government. Some of that has continued under the Trump administration. Some of the UN organizations and a handful of the NGOs are still getting direct U.S. funding. But the U.S. has also thrown money at some really, really damaging and counterproductive things, notably last year, something called the Gaza Humanitarian Foundation.
1: Still operating?
2: It collapsed. And for very good reasons. This was a sort of militarized aid startup that was created seemingly with the backing of the Israeli government, kind of behind the scenes, by some American investors, and out of nowhere was handed $30 million by the U.S. State Department. They waived like 11 different rules and procedures to give them that money because they couldn't otherwise legally do it, and it was a disaster, and it killed hundreds upon hundreds of Palestinians, because basically it forced Palestinian aid seekers to go through this gauntlet of Israeli military tanks and soldiers in order to access the aid. One aid group that I talked to said that their clinics considered every distribution of the GHF to be a likely mass casualty event, because every time people would get shot and they would have people coming into their clinic. So it's been
1: what's happening
2: mess.
1: Now in terms of what the U.S. government is doing, in terms of, to Stacey's point, is U.S. assistance going to legitimate humanitarian organizations now?
2: It is still going to some legitimate humanitarian organizations, but the available funding is really dropping off. So World Central Kitchen, for example, which had been one of the largest providers of daily meals in Gaza, recently announced that due to funding shortfalls, they were having to dramatically scale back to, I think, only three different kitchen distribution sites across all of Gaza. So that, you know, that's a major blow, and there is a lot less. There's just not much aid getting in right now. Under the ceasefire deal, there was a promise of 600 aid trucks per day. In June, that was about 60, so one-tenth of the level promised.
1: Jeremy, more than 780,000 people have died as a result of USAID funding cuts globally. That's according to one online estimate. How are you reflecting on the last year without USAID?
2: I wrote a piece in the New York Times earlier this year on the 1 year anniversary that argued that this is how America shows up in a lot of the world. The values that we try to project as a country: are we a country that tries to dominate, or a country that tries to partner and collaborate? Are we a country that is out there only for ourselves, or are we a country that is trying to lift up others? When JFK created USAID back in the early 60s, he was very explicit that we, as the most powerful and the richest country in the world, have an obligation to also lift up others, and that by doing so, we ultimately also help ourselves. And I think that is a really fundamental insight. It's a deeply American insight, and it has been completely lost over the past year.
1: That's Jeremy Kanindike, president of Refugees International, an independent nonprofit advocating for refugees globally. We're also talking to Nidal Al-Mughrabi, a senior correspondent at Reuters. Nidal, I wanted to ask you about the realities of covering Gaza as a journalist. You haven't been in Gaza for 2 years, but you reported from the front lines at the start of the war. How has your access changed since then? What challenges have you had reporting on Gaza?
0: Definitely, it's different like way of reporting, because I'm reporting remotely now. But you know, like I've been working for Reuters for like about 3 decades, and you know, during which I have developed a huge network of sources. But the problem is there is also a big problem when it comes to like communications. Like in Gaza, there's no electricity. There is no like a permanent like a internet, you know, like a signal. People have to walk, you know, like a several kilometers in order to reach like a place where they can hook their phones, like near one of the shops that sell like temporary, you know, like internet, you know, like chips or like internet subscriptions. So it is harder than before, but it is continuing. So we have like and we have also a team on the ground. Yes, we have evacuated most of the like of the permanent you know, like
1: you have visual teams still and photojournalists that are still on the ground, correct?
0: Right. We have, and we are, you know, like, and they are doing an amazing job, you know, covering like day to day, you know, like, you know, life, like in Gaza, and with whatever is happening, from funerals, from like a human, you know, angle stories, you know, everything. But the situation is very difficult. We continued like fighting, because as you know, the October ceasefire may have halted major fighting, but it failed to stop like Israeli attacks, which Israel you know says you know they do that in order to thwart like imminent threats or attacks by Hamas and other militants. But
1: yeah, and Nidal, I know during as we're talking about those attacks and we're talking about the deaths, I wanted to just highlight the latest report from the Committee to Protect Journalists, which finds that at least 209 journalists have been killed in Gaza since the start of the war. That's as of June of this year. Jeremy, how important is transparency and the free flow of information that journalists provide important for organizations like yours?
2: It's incredibly important. One of the big battles you see in the public sphere is over how to characterize accurately what's happening. And you see a narrative battle between the Israeli government and much of the frankly, the humanitarian community about how bad is the humanitarian situation, who is responsible for that. Similarly, these allegations of systematic sexual abuse of detainees in Israeli prisons, which Nick Kristof wrote about in The Times, the Wall Street Journal, of all places, just had a report on this as well. The Israeli government pushes back, denies these things, but actually does not allow anyone access to firsthand information that could prove or disprove what's happening. So they don't allow international journalists into Gaza. They do not allow the International Committee of the Red Cross to monitor their prisons, which is an obligation of theirs under the Geneva Conventions. If they really wanted to disprove some of these allegations, they could open things up and be much more transparent. And you do have to question why they're choosing not to do that.
1: Jeremy, we're almost out of time. I just want to ask you quickly. It feels like much of American attention has shifted away from Gaza as the U.S. continues its war with Iran. What do you want Americans to be thinking about when it comes to this conflict and this humanitarian crisis?
2: Things are not fixed and things have not gotten better. The war has slowed but not stopped. The killing has slowed but not stopped. People are not starving to death, but they are still starving. People are still displaced. And so, you know, this is a process, and the process is not over, and the process is not improving. I wouldn't discount the fact that this could still trend yet again in a worse direction and in the sort of direction that really grabbed the world's and the country's attention in 2023 and 2024, as well as during the declaration of famine last year. That is still in the cards. And until we get to a more permanent political and security resolution that respects the rights of Palestinians and gives people in Gaza the opportunity to flourish and be safe, this won't be over.
1: Nadal, quickly, what are you watching for next?
0: Yeah, we're watching the talks between, Hamas and the Trump's Board of Peace, which so far, according to our sources, have, made little progress towards enhancing the broader, ceasefire and salvaging so far, things are not progressing, and which means that we will be witnessing more of the daily violence in Gaza, unfortunately.
1: Well, there's much more to discuss when it comes to Gaza and the Middle East, so stay tuned to the International Friday News Roundup tomorrow for more. I want to thank Nadal El-Mughrabi, a senior correspondent at Reuters covering Gaza. Nadal, thank you for your reporting. Jeremy Kneindike, president of Refugees International. Jeremy, thank you for being with us as well. Today's producer was Arfi Getty. This program comes to you from WAMU, part of American University in Washington, distributed by NPR. I'm Nyla Boodoo. This is 1A.

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1: 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The second hour of 1A is ahead here on KNPR. 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
1: About 30 wheelchairs are damaged by airlines in the U.S. every day. It's one of the ways travel for people with disabilities can be difficult and dangerous. From WAMU and NPR in Washington, this is 1A. Hi, I'm Nyla Boodoo. Today on 1A, the realities and the joys of traveling with a disability. With summer air travel in full swing, we'll talk about the experience of flying with a disability and what can make it so challenging. And we'll talk to activists pushing for more accessible air travel and ask how they're holding the Department of Transportation and airlines accountable. Plus, as more travelers with disabilities go online to share tips and advice, what we can learn about having the best possible travel experience and getting fully immersed in new places, all that after this news.
2: Live from NPR News, I'm Lakshmi Singh. The White House says it now has another 60-day clock to use military action against Iran without congressional approval. But NPR's Franco Ordonez explains the greater concern for the president and his inner circle may not be approval from Congress, but from voters as the midterm elections approach.
3: Foreign policy rarely dominates midterm elections. This year may be the exception. John McHenry, a Republican pollster with North Star Opinion Research, says exit polls, for example, are less likely to cite the war in Iran as a reason for people's vote and more likely to cite energy prices and the economy, which are driven by the war.
4: Because gas prices have a ripple effect on everything. Prices, you know, at every retail shop and at the grocery store will go up because, you know, a gallon of milk doesn't walk to the grocery store. It gets driven there by a truck.
3: That could change if the war expands and, for example, President Trump commits troops to the conflict, which he's been reluctant to do. Franco Ordonez, NPR News.
2: President Trump has suggested he may address election security in a speech to the nation tonight at 9 Eastern. The Republican leader continues to assert claims of voter fraud in his 2020 election loss, despite findings to the contrary from the courts and state elections officials. The administration issued subpoenas to reporters who wrote about security concerns involving the new Air Force One in a video posted to social media. Joe Kahn, the executive editor of the New York Times, responds to what he calls a naked attempt to intimidate the newspaper.
5: Last week, the FBI and some senior administration officials asked the New York Times to disclose the sources who provided us with the information about the problems on the new Qatari-donated 747-8 jet that President Trump was using as Air Force One. They also tried to keep the New York Times from publishing this information.
2: Kahn in a video posted to Instagram. Major flooding's continuing across a large swath of Texas after a weather system inundated the state for the last few days. Governor Greg Abbott says at least one person has died. Texas Public Radio's Jerry Clayton has the latest.
6: More heavy rain has fallen again, prompting evacuations and high water rescues in places like sections of the Guadalupe River, which has now seen higher water than last year's tragic flood. Officials have closed stretches of major highways. Emergency management officials have advised many residents in hard-hit areas to shelter in place unless they're in immediate danger. Forecasters say some areas could see an additional 10 to 15 inches of rain. I'm Jerry Clayton in San Antonio.
2: At last check on Wall Street, the Dow was up 126 points at 52,784. From Washington, this is NPR News. Unhealthy to hazardous air quality from Canada's wildfire smoke stands to affect tens of millions of people in the United States from the upper Midwest through the Northeast. Data from the air monitoring tech company IQ Air showed Detroit, Minneapolis, Chicago, and New York are among the world's major cities with the worst air quality. Public health officials warn medical emergency risks are higher for elders, children, and individuals managing respiratory or cardiovascular diseases. A new report looks at how localities across the U.S. can respond to cuts in federal spending on health programs made by the Trump administration. More from NPR's Ping Wong.
7: The report encourages public health leaders to partner with mayors and other elected officials and provides tips on how to make their case. It also urges them to form regional alliances for better pricing on pharmaceuticals and other needed health supplies. It's a roadmap for strengthening local public health created by a national bipartisan commission. Dr. Regina Benjamin is a commission member and former Surgeon General for President Obama.
8: We don't have the federal resources that we used to have at the levels that we used to have. And so we need to be prepared in our local health departments and local communities.
7: That will require more local investment. The report comes from the de Beaumont Foundation, which funds initiatives in public health, and was released at an annual conference of county and city health officials. Ping Huang, NPR News.
2: Labor Department shows weekly unemployment claims fell last week to their lowest level in 10 weeks, to 208,000. 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
10: For KNPR and KNPR.org, I'm your host, Xander Pippen. A sunny day with a high of 108 and a low tonight around 90 degrees forecast for Las Vegas today. Winds are expected to gust as high as 20 miles an hour. 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
11: This is 1A. I'm Nyla Boodoo in for Jen White. Summer travel is in full swing. Whether to other continents or staying close to home, there's usually a bit of planning involved. But for people traveling with a disability, getting to your destination and then enjoying it can take much more than a little planning.
12: Top tips to fly as a wheelchair user. 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
13: All right, so I want to show you the hotel room I'm staying at in Stockholm. The bed's low enough, as you can see, where you can easily transfer from a wheelchair to the bed.
14: I did get here early enough to go to the bathroom before getting on the plane, which is such a big deal. You don't have the ability to walk to the bathroom on your own on the plane. There's not really an option to go to the bathroom. So for me, I always try to go to the bathroom like immediately before I board. So big win this time.
11: Travel for those with a disability can be complicated, uncomfortable, or worse, especially when going by plane.
15: Getting on the plane is a pretty time-consuming ordeal for us, so we pre-board before everyone else.
16: I've had chairs broken. I had an airline refuse to transport my wheels.
17: They misplaced my chair. No one knows where it is.
18: We're not good. Like, those are his legs.
19: Well, it had just turned on when I was over there.
18: It's on. It's not moving.
15: There's a lot of disability tax when it comes to travel. The extra time you have to account for or extra mental energy to do things everyone else does on autopilot.
11: Disabled people are one of the largest minorities in the United States. So why is plane travel not more accommodating, and whose responsibility is it to change that? Today, traveling with a disability, how to plan a trip and enjoy it, what support travelers need more of, and what policies are on the table to make this better, including new legislation put forward last month in the Senate. Joining us in studio is Maria Towne. She's the CEO and president of the American Association of People with Disabilities. She has served in the city of Houston's mayor's office, as well as during the Obama administration, advocating for the needs of disabled people and older Americans. Maria, welcome to 1A.
20: Thank you for having me.
11: Also joining us from Canada is Mayan Ziv. She's a disability activist and the founder and CEO of Access Now, a resource that maps accessibility around the world. Mayan, thanks for joining us.
21: Great to be here.
11: And Corey Lee, he's an accessible travel blogger based in Georgia and founder of the Curb Free Foundation. Hi, Corey.
22: Hi, thanks so much for having me on the show.
11: And we want to hear from you listening. If you have a disability, how has that influenced the way you travel or take a vacation? How do you plan for your trips? What tips would you like to hear from our guests? We're primarily focusing on air travel today, but we'd love to hear your thoughts about all travel. You can email us at 1A@WAMU.org. Maria, can I start with you and then Mayan and Corey, if I can have you weigh in? We started hearing clips from other people with disabilities posting on social media about their experiences navigating with how they travel around the world. How much did that resonate? You were nodding almost the whole time.
0: It resonated with me very much. So for listeners, I am a person with cerebral palsy. And that impacts my mobility. It impacts a lot of other things. And so, you know, one of the issues I experience a lot is that hotel beds are too high for me to get into. So, you know, what's the point of making a hotel reservation if you can't actually sleep there? And then I travel with a mobility device and I've had to navigate my device being broken by airlines multiple times.
11: We're going to talk about those details. Mayan, can I have you share what resonated with you?
20: I think for me, you know, travel is always a bit of a stressful experience at first because the world just really has not been designed with people with disabilities in mind. And so I'm kind of constantly planning for what could go wrong or where the barriers are going to show up. And I've had my wheelchairs damaged and broken and lost so many times that I almost expect that now. And so a lot of the experience, although incredible, once you get to where you want to go and do the things you want to do, does come with a lot of extra planning tasks and barrier navigation, I would say, for sure.
11: Corey, what else do you want us to know about these taxes we've been talking about?
22: Yeah, I mean, I definitely related to what the people were saying at the start of the show in those comments. And I mean, I personally have traveled to over 50 countries and all seven continents as a wheelchair user, but air travel is still the thing that I dread more than anything else. And I mean, there is definitely an added disability tax on travel. So I mean, tours often cost more, transportation often costs more. So when I'm planning a trip, I definitely have to add in those expenses.
11: Recognizing that everyone's disability is different, even for people who have the same diagnosis. Corey, can I ask what air travel is like for you, particularly since you started talking about that? What is your preparation like?
22: Oh, I mean, there's so much that goes into it, honestly. But definitely calling the airline, letting them know that I use a wheelchair. But then once I'm in the airport, I actually need physical assistance to transfer me from my wheelchair into the aisle chair, which is the really narrow wheelchair that can squeeze down the aisle of the plane. And then again, from the aisle chair into the plane seat. And so during that transfer process, I'm really putting my life in their hands and trusting that they can lift me. And I've nearly been dropped before. I've been dropped onto the armrest before, which wasn't a good feeling. It's such a stressful process. And then once I'm actually on the plane, I am completely unable to use the restroom throughout the flight or go to the lavatory. And so I'm kind of constantly worried, you know, is the wheelchair going to be okay? Is it going to be damaged? Am I going to need to use the restroom during a flight? And so there is a lot of preparation for me that goes into worrying about needing to use the restroom because I have to start dehydrating and kind of starving myself in the days leading up to the flight.
11: How many days do you normally do that?
22: Usually if it's domestic, then about one day before, but if it's international, then 2 days before.
11: Mayan, what is air travel like for you?
20: So I have a similar experience to Corey in that I'm a wheelchair user and I have a kind of a modified custom power wheelchair that supports my independence, my mobility, and I really consider my wheelchair to be an extension of me. And it really allows me to move through the world and do the things that I want to do. And so similarly to what Corey shared, you know, when I go through an airport and get onto a plane, I'm basically surrendering my autonomy because the experience has not been designed to actually consider my autonomy or my independence as a priority within the experience. So I have to give up my wheelchair, which very much limits my capacity to be independent and hope that throughout the experience, you know, getting onto the plane, using the aisle chair and getting to the other end safely, that my wheelchair or, you know, my legs, if you might want to consider them that way, will still be intact when I get there. So I'd say it's a very stressful experience, but more so I find often a very undignified one because there's no other type of person that is asked to completely surrender their personhood to a group of people who you only hope are trained to even understand what that means. And so, you know, I just find that it can often include experiences that are less than comfortable for sure, but also sometimes humiliating or discriminatory, where people don't understand the impact or the magnitude of what's being asked of us. And, you know, I've had people talk down at me. I've had people speak to people that I'm traveling with, assuming that I'm not capable to make decisions for myself or speak for myself, or just be really rude about how long it takes to board or deplane because of, again, the fault of the system and no fault of my own.
1: Mm-hmm. Maria, I think it might be helpful for listeners to get a sense of the laws and regulations mm-hmm. that currently exist. I think many of us are familiar with the ADA, the Americans with Disabilities Act. Can you remind us about that and explain, does it apply to air travel?
0: So the Americans with Disabilities Act is a comprehensive civil rights law that prohibits discrimination on the basis of disability in employment and in places of public accommodation. And so airports are places of public accommodation. There is also the Air Carrier Access Act, which actually predates the ADA. I like to think of the Air Carrier Access Act as almost a pilot program or test case for
1: the
0: ADA. Yes. And the Air Carrier Access Act, which was passed in 1988, basically says that airlines cannot discriminate on the basis of disability. And it says that they cannot refuse to sell a ticket or to actually seat somebody with a disability unless it's unsafe, and they have to then prove a case that it's unsafe. They cannot charge a person with disabilities extra to fly their wheelchair or any other adaptive equipment. They cannot require that people with disabilities travel with assistance. And this might all sound like basic stuff, but there's a lot of people who just assume that disabled people can't go anywhere by ourselves. The Air Carrier Access Act says you can't require a doctor's note. It also governs things like design of planes. And so planes of certain sizes have to have spaces in cabin for people to store manual chairs or other access tools. They have to have bathrooms that accommodate passengers of larger size. And the Air Carrier Access Act also says that airlines have to provide assistance to passengers in airports. And I want to make something very clear. We're talking a lot about wheelchair users, but the Air Carrier Access Act and the ADA cover all types of disabilities, apparent and non-apparent.
1: We're going to talk about more of that after the break with Maria Towne, CEO and President of the American Association of People with Disabilities, Corey Lee, an accessible travel blogger and founder of the Curb Free Foundation, and Mayon Ziv, founder and CEO of Access Now. 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You can email us 1A@WAMU.org. I'm Nyla Boodoo. This is 1A from WAMU and NPR. We'll be right back.

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3: I'm Nyla Boodoo in for Jen White. This is 1A. We're talking about traveling with a disability and the rights afforded to disabled people across the United States and globally with Maria Towne. She's the president and CEO of the American Association of People with Disabilities, Corey Lee, an accessible travel blogger and founder of the Curb Free Foundation, and Mayon Ziv, the founder and CEO of Access Now. Since 2018, the Department of Transportation's Office of Aviation Consumer Protection has been required to track damages or mishandling of wheelchairs by the major U.S. airlines. From May 2026, they reported that U.S. airlines collectively transported close to 85,000 wheelchairs and scooters, and about 900 of those were reportedly damaged or mishandled. That's about 30 damaged chairs a day. Mayon, you posted on social media, you were just talking about the idea, it's a very important of your wheelchair being an extension of your body, but you've also had your wheelchair broken during travel. What happens? How does that affect your travel? How do you get compensation from the airline?
4: So when I travel, I am typically traveling with my customized wheelchair that, you know, affords me the ability to move independently and really every kind of moment of my waking day, I use my wheelchair. And so when I have to give up my wheelchair to travel, you know, get on a plane, get to where I'm going, I'm hoping that I'm going to get it at the other end. But often, due to the lack of proper equipment and procedures for deplaning and storing a custom device like my own, a lot of things go wrong. So it can be dropped. And I've actually seen my wheelchair be kind of dropped from the conveyor that hits the ground at, like, you know, over 20 feet. I've had it returned to me with no explanation as to why it's damaged. And on a trip in 2022, I had an international trip, and when I arrived at the other end, my wheelchair was no longer functional to the point where I could not use it again. And so I was traveling for work, ironically for an accessibility in travel, a conference. And when I arrived, I could no longer even really leave the airport independently. And so I just went into crisis management mode. I spent the next couple months without my wheelchair, using different forms of wheelchairs that were not fit for me, not customized for me. And it causes a lot of both physical and emotional distress.
3: And financial, so, too, I would imagine.
4: Of course, because it also stops me from the ability to work effectively. I spent a lot of time at home just trying to navigate and manage pain from being without my wheelchair. And to replace a wheelchair like mine is upwards of $30,000. And so it is a very customized device, and it is not easy to, you know, just go to the store and buy one, pick one up off a shelf. It takes months and sometimes over a year to replace.
3: And did the airline compensate you for that?
4: So the initial response from the airline was a $300 e-voucher for the inconvenience, because it was still classified as baggage. And so I had to advocate quite fiercely for the replacement of my wheelchair. And that took a really long time. But eventually, yes, the airline did replace my wheelchair. And I did receive a new one.
3: We're hearing from many of you. You can email 1a@wamu.org. Mary emails, people who use supplemental oxygen have had many problems flying with portable oxygen concentrators or POCs over the last few years in particular, even though the FAA has set forth regulations using POCs and which ones are allowed to be used during all stages of flight. Airlines have still denied entry onto airlines with FAA-approved devices. Airlines are constantly changing their policies. You never know if you and all your equipment will be allowed on each leg of your travel. So far, we've been talking about regulations and guidance that seems to focus on people with visible disabilities, but there are also people with disabilities who aren't immediately apparent. Brianna emails, I have an invisible disability, especially when I'm not using my rolling walker. I've had gate agents tell me I don't look disabled and try to refuse me my accommodations. I've had my rollator broken twice in the same year. Gearing up for travel means for me preparing to be questioned and disregarded. Brianna, thanks for that email. I've experienced this with my own family, so I actually asked my niece, August, to send in this voice memo for us.
5: I have POTS, which can make traveling more complicated, especially as I have trouble standing for long periods of time without having pain or feeling faint. One of the things that I've noticed as I've been traveling this summer is that more airports are participating in the Hidden Disabilities Sunflower Program. The sunflower, which can be worn on a wristband, a lanyard, or as a pin, discreetly lets airport employees know that these passengers are invisibly disabled and may need more time or help navigating the airport.
3: As August just mentioned, Maria, there are people with hidden or invisible disabilities, as you were talking about just before the break. What systems exist to help those travelers? She mentioned the Sunflower program. Are people aware of that?
6: I think a lot of people are. It's a program that is growing globally. This is a program that airports can opt into. And the way that the Sunflower program works is that the Sunflower kind of becomes this visible symbol to highlight non-apparent disabilities. And as your niece said, people can wear lanyards or pins. And I think that this is meant to help in a couple of ways, particularly as people are going through security screenings, which can be intense and overwrought, and help with anyone who may have difficulty following instructions or regulating while they're going through such a process. Similarly, when you're engaging with gate agents or people kind of at your flight, it's a signal to say, don't doubt me, right? Believe in my experience. I've also noticed that airline staff will wear a sunflower lanyard to signal that they are a safe person, which is great.
3: Corey, a lot of what we're talking about is cultural changes that are needed, as well as we're talking about policy. How do you think, apart from programs like Sunflower, we can think about cultural changes to help make this better?
7: I mean, I think that we need people with disabilities actually sharing their experiences with airline staff. And just if the airline staff could get that first-hand perspective training, I feel like things would go much smoother, because often when I'm traveling, like so often, I meet crew members or the staff and they're completely unaware that these laws even exist. And so when I'm telling them about it, it's kind of like the first time that they've ever heard about this in their life. And I feel like, you know, if the airlines would hire people with disabilities to actually get in there and help train them then things would go much smoother. And hopefully by seeing a person with a disability and meeting them, it would kind of change their perspective and maybe inspire them to, you know, take a little more care of our devices or just treat us as humans instead of objects that are flying.
3: Mayan, we've been talking a lot about the way that it works in the U.S. You're Canadian. Do you find that there's a noticeable difference between the U.S. and Canada as we're talking about this?
4: You know, I feel like this issue is just so systemic and pervasive that it really is global. You know, I would say that I haven't really experienced much of a difference. You know, yes, we have slightly different laws, but they kind of are associated in the same way when it comes to people with disabilities. There's a lack of understanding, a lack of training. And I'd say, you know, it isn't really... it isn't really better. Here in Canada, we don't actually even have the rules about reporting. So there isn't as much transparency about how many devices are damaged, you know. And so I think that that does add a certain level of complexity, because when it comes to actually advocating, that transparency helps create a real understanding of how broad the issue is. And so that's one issue I know that here in Canada we really have been advocating for, is for folks to understand that this needs to be known and shared. And we hope to see those changes here and throughout the world.
3: So let's talk a little bit about policy towards the end of the Biden administration. Then Transportation Secretary Pete Buttigieg published the first Airline Passengers with Disability Bill of Rights and expanded additional protections for travelers with a disability. Maria, what were some of the things this accomplished?
6: Well, the biggest thing that Secretary Buttigieg actually did was a regulation that protected safe air travel for wheelchair users. And this was a big regulation that covered everything from defining what safe and dignified assistance for wheelchair users is, making sure that airlines are transparent about the cargo capacities so that someone who's using a larger wheelchair can't just get denied. It requires that airlines provide training to staff who are assisting people with disabilities and who are managing our devices on an annual basis. I mean, and more. It was very, very comprehensive. And honestly, something that the disability community here in the United States have been fighting for a very long time.
3: That's Maria Towne, CEO and President of the American Association of People with Disabilities. We're also talking to Corey Lee, an accessible travel blogger, and Mayan Ziv, the founder and CEO of Access Now. Today, I should point out, the Trump administration's Department of Transportation has temporarily paused some of those protections Maria was just talking about, in part as a response to a lawsuit filed against them by the trade group Airlines for America. That group includes five major airlines, Delta, JetBlue, United, Southwest, and American. And in a February 2025 lawsuit, they argued that the Biden-era rules around wheelchairs were overstep. We should mention we've reached out to the Department of Transportation, Airlines for America, and the five airlines involved for a statement. Airlines for America responded to our inquiry with the following, in part saying, U.S. airlines are dedicated to ensuring a safe, inclusive travel experience for all passengers, including those with disabilities. A4A and our passenger carriers are continuously engaged with the disability community, the Department of Transportation, and others to identify and implement solutions that increase accessibility. We'll have the full statement, as well as the statements from the airlines that responded to us, on today's show page website, and the invitation to respond still stands to all the other parties involved. Maria, what's your reaction to that? Corey, I would love to have you weigh in as well, especially as you're talking about the idea of engaging with the disability community.
6: When the lawsuit first happened at the very beginning of the Trump administration, to say that disabled people were upset is an understatement. But I actually want to clarify something. The rule that I described, only parts of it have been paused by the Trump administration. Most of it is still intact and is still enforceable by DOT, and people with disabilities can still use that rule to enforce their rights.
8: Thanks for clarifying that. That's important.
6: Yes. So that lawsuit particularly is focused on the idea of liability for airlines when they break our devices. And you've already asked this question. The liability piece of the wheelchair travel rule is on pause while the lawsuit is happening. But there's so many other pieces of the rule that are still happening. And that's good news.
8: Last month, Democratic senators. Oh, so Mayan, I'm sorry. I wanted to have you weigh in as well. I saw your reaction when I was reading the statement from the airlines. So I wanted to have you have a chance to respond.
4: Yeah, for sure. Obviously, my face can tell you that I'm more than just disappointed. I actually am quite angry about it because I feel that, you know, with or without a rule or a law in place, there's nothing that stops an airline or any corporation from prioritizing and investing meaningfully in the rights of people with disabilities. And it took a rule to push the airlines to recognize that they are failing us. And yet, when they had the opportunity to understand that, they chose to push back. And so it still requires tremendous amounts of individual advocacy from people who are denied their rights and forced out of their independence and mobility and are often suffering pain and an undignified experience at the hands of airlines who are damaging our devices to then try to get compensation or try to even be heard. Mm-hmm. It should never be that way, where we have multi-billion dollar organizations, corporations fighting individuals with disabilities who are just trying to receive dignity. I'm quite furious about that.
8: Thanks for sharing that. Last month, I wanted to add Democratic Senators Tammy Baldwin of Wisconsin and Tammy Duckworth of Illinois introduced the Air Carrier Access Amendments Act. Senator Duckworth, a disabled veteran, has been a longtime advocate. Here she is speaking during a Senate Commerce Committee hearing in November 2025.
9: Damaging or breaking someone's wheelchair is like breaking their legs. When you break my wheelchair on a flight and you give me a substitute airline wheelchair, you've taken away my legs. I can't push that airline wheelchair by myself. Someone has to push me into the bathroom. If they don't put me in the right place, I can't get to the toilet. I can't do anything.
8: Maria, what does it look like to hold airlines and our government accountable on travel for people with disabilities? What would you like to see it look like?
6: What would I like to see it look like? I would like to see both airlines and our governments be actually more responsive to what disabled people need and want. We need to be allowed to dream. And what that means is passing things like the Air Carrier Access Amendments Act. And right now, the Trump administration has announced a plan to actually undo the Biden administration era rule that I talked about earlier. It's in the regulatory agenda. When this proposed rule is published, we need people with disabilities and our allies to comment saying we cannot go back. We will not allow progress to be stalled. We also need airlines to recognize that disabled people are a major consumer group. All three of us are here sharing our experiences with travel because we're still choosing to fly. But there are so many disabled people who just choose not to anymore. And the airlines need to realize that they're missing out on customers. They're missing out on our money. And we could be literally doing more world-changing work with them if they just worked with us.
8: That's Maria Towne, CEO and President of the American Association of People with Disabilities. We're also talking with Corey Lee, an accessible travel blogger, founder of the Curb Free Foundation, and Mayan Ziv, the founder and CEO of Access Now. And you, Sarah, emails, my husband uses a wheelchair, and the challenge for us has been connecting flights or simply deplaning. Often the aisle chair has not arrived at the gate when it's time to deplane, so we have to wait in our seats. On one occasion, we had to wait over an hour for the chair to arrive. Because of this, we have had to leave hours between connecting flights and any plans we have when we arrive at our destination. It turns out what are short travel days for able-bodied people into day-long or more travel days for us. Sarah, thanks for that email. You can keep your questions or comments coming to 1A at WAMU.org. I'm Nyla Boodoo. This is 1A from WAMU and NPR.

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3: Back to our conversation in a moment, but first a word about our upcoming installment of the 1A TV Club, a cursed New England island with a quirky cast of characters, a blindly optimistic mayor desperate to turn his unlucky town around, an homage to horror flicks with a few jump scares and a lot of laughs. Welcome to Widow's Bay.
4: I was talking to the guy on the ferry, and he said something odd.
5: What was that?
4: He said bad things happen here.
5: There is something about these seafaring towns. The superstitions. Their tall tales. I find it charming myself. Doesn't have a checkered past.
4: Was there cannibalism?
5: No. I don't think that's right.
3: For the next installment of the 1A TV Club, we're talking about Apple TV's acclaimed horror comedy series. If you've watched Widow's Bay, what did you think about it? Leave us a voicemail at 855-236-1212. And if you're a fan of the horror comedy genre in general, what makes a good horror comedy to you? Does it have to include clowns? If you've seen Widow's Bay, you know what I'm talking about. 855-236-1A1A, or you can leave a message using our app, 1A Vox Pop, and we'll get to your thoughts on Monday. Let's get back to our conversation on planning and traveling with a disability. Here sharing adventures and tips is Corey Lee, an accessible travel blogger and founder of the Curb Free Foundation. Mayan Ziv, the founder and CEO of

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1: Definitely, you know, I've been warned by people who, you know, had been or had considered that Venice maybe not the most wheelchair friendly or most accessible city, but I just wanted to see it for myself. And so, yes, I did some planning, but also was just going to be open to whatever the city told me that I could do just by wandering and experiencing. So what I did find that, and often is the case with traveling with a disability, is that there's an element of spontaneity that's possible if you're open to change. So, you know, I make tons of plans on what I can and should be able to navigate. But then also just arriving there, I was pleasantly surprised with how wheelchair accessible the Vaporetti were. And so I could actually travel through the canals to reach certain parts of the city that were locked by inaccessible bridges that I wasn't able to navigate. And so I loved my experience in Venice, and I wrote about it because I really think that that often we don't think about how accessibility can be integrated within a travel experience for someone with or without an access need.
2: Corey, do you have a story of a place you've traveled that pleasantly surprised you in some way?
3: Yeah, for sure. I mean, I absolutely loved my time in Venice as well, just like Mayan. But I think my favorite experience has probably been Thailand. I went to Thailand last year and honestly didn't know what to expect really in terms of accessibility, but it really blew my mind. I mean, I was able to have so many incredible experiences that I will just never forget. I went to an elephant sanctuary and was able to cook for the elephants and feed them. And that was something I really never even thought that I could do as a wheelchair user. I also got a tattoo from a monk at a monastery, and the monastery was actually not wheelchair accessible. So they literally came outside and did it outside of the monastery, which was pretty unique. But Thailand just overall blew my mind, and I cannot wait to return one day.
2: We are focusing on air travel today, but we got this email from Martha who says, why are you not including travel by train or non-crew small ships of less than 200 passengers? They are not as fast, but the cruel hassles of flying suggest we rethink priorities. Maria?
4: If I can travel by train over plane, I will do it all of the time. There's been a lot of work to make Amtrak stations more accessible. And we do. We need greater investment in rail in this country. And there's opportunities for places like the South, where I'm from and where Corey's from, to really build very accessible rapid rail that would completely open up opportunities for so many people in those regions that currently don't exist.
2: I take the Amtrak auto train often, many winters to Florida, to go home to Florida. Corey, I am always amazed at how many people, I've noticed like a much higher proportion of families with at least some members of the families traveling with disabilities who are on the auto train. Corey, like, how do you think the train travel, like, what lessons can we take from train travel that you would like to see? Why is train travel easier in some ways?
3: I mean, I definitely prefer train travel over air travel if it's at all possible where I'm needing to go. And I mean, I think that, you know, it really allows me to just stay in my wheelchair and remain as independent as I can be, because I don't need to worry about transferring. I don't have to worry about my wheelchair being damaged. And often on trains like Amtrak and the Eurostar in Europe, there are even wheelchair accessible bathrooms that are spacious. And so I can easily, you know, remain in my wheelchair, roll into the restroom, and even some of the overnight trains through Amtrak have like accessible sleeper beds. So you could even, you know, sleep in there overnight, and they're really spacious. A lot of them are. So I think that if it's possible, it's definitely an easier option for travel.
2: I want to focus the next little bit of our conversation with some news you can use for our listeners. We got these tips from Duke.
5: I've managed my daughter's travel worldwide for about 30 years. She's a professional wheelchair athlete. And I have two suggestions for traveling by air. One is

0: Never book connecting flights. Always try to fly direct, and even if you have to spend the night to get a second direct flight, because the connections are where all the damage to your chairs are done. And two is, if you have a short hop, think about using a car service instead of flying.
1: Thanks for your suggestions, Duke. Corey, how far in advance would you say you're planning a trip? What are the top things you're thinking about from the get-go?
2: I usually plan trips anywhere from 6 to 12 months in advance, or maybe even longer, just to give me more time to really plan everything out. So the thing that I start with whenever I'm starting to plan a trip is transportation within the destination. Because if I fly, you know, let's say to Iceland, and then I arrive in Reykjavik and there's no accessible transportation, like outside of the airport to get around town, then I'm just going to be stuck there in the airport and can't even move around. So transportation is definitely the number one thing for me within the destination. And then after I've planned transportation, I dive into trying to find a wheelchair accessible hotel room that works for my needs specifically. And I think it's important also to note within this conversation that the word accessible means something different to every person with a disability. So even though a hotel, you know, may say that they have an accessible room that's ADA accessible, those ADA accessible rooms often are not even accessible for me. So I really have to do a ton of research into that and figure out, you know, how tall is the bed in the room? Is it a roll-in shower or a bathtub? How wide are the doorways? Like, there's so many aspects that I really have to research, and that just takes a lot of time.
1: Mayan, you founded an app called Access Now, which is a resource that tracks accessibility of places around the world, kind of like Yelp, but for disability-friendly spots. I imagine what Corey's talking about inspired you to start this?
3: Yeah, so the experience really was motivated by my life. You know, I travel a lot. I've always loved to travel, and even in my own city, I'm based in Toronto. I'm always asking questions about accessibility, and that the amount of research required to get what should be a very simple answer was really just mind-boggling to me. Like, I didn't understand why there are so many resources for so much information online, and yet we weren't really able to uncover answers about accessibility by the people who navigate the world and have access needs. And so Access Now is really a response to that. And it's a crowdsourced tool primarily that provides people with transparent and credible and reliable information by people who've been there and experienced accessibility or a lack thereof. And you can trust that as enough to get on a plane and travel somewhere and have the confidence that when you're going to show up at your hotel, even though you've called ahead and you ask them if they're accessible, you know, you're not greeted at the entrance with, you know, five steps and a loading bay ramp that they use for some luggages, which was my experience at one time at a hotel and many, many countless others. So really the idea is just to create a community. We've been able to do that now throughout the world, where people contribute to the platform. And by doing that, we also learn in the process about what accessibility can be defined as. And it's a much more broad definition than what standards or legislation is providing. And so there's a difference between what is legislated and considered law under the ADA, or here in Canada, it's the ACA, or anywhere else in the world, and usability, which is what real customer experience is about, having a good, intuitive, and wonderful experience, which legislation usually does not cover.
1: We got this flying tip from one of you. I have chronic fatigue from long COVID and neither can stand nor walk far enough to navigate an airport. I finally bought a three-wheeled mobility scooter for flights and for college campus tours with my child. Smaller scooters with sealed batteries are faster than my walking pace. You can use a spinner suitcase and hold it beside you. Then you can drive it to the aircraft door and they gate check it and bring it back to you when you land to use at the other end. We also got this email from Beryl. I need a lot of information about airline seat configurations in case I upgrade my plane seat. Sometimes Economy Plus seats are not configured that much better since I can't move my legs very well. Is there anything being done about providing truthful information to disabled passengers? Maria?
4: Yes, the transparent information kind of aspect is a part of the safe travel for wheelchair users rule that I discussed. And again, it was very specific to like, can the planes accommodate my wheelchair? But it also includes things like seat design. And there's been a bigger push on exactly what you're describing so that passengers can make informed decisions. I had an instance where I was traveling to South Africa and I was booked in a very nice seat. I wasn't the one paying for it. I was so excited. I'd never flown in a lay down seat before. And so everyone knows I'm a fat person and I say that neutrally. And I could not physically get into the little nook that the seat was in. And I was so embarrassed. And the flight attendant had to say, we need to move you to an even numbered seat because the odd numbered seats are all built this way. The even numbered seats have a wider space for you to go through, but there was no way for me to know that in advance. And the organization that paid for the flight, I wrote them a note saying like, please tell your travel agents this information because I should not have had to feel that much shame at a moment where I should have been very excited.
1: Yeah. We reached out to a London-based company, Seeable Holidays, that helps plan group trips for people who are blind or have low vision. Their founder, Damiano LaRocca, wasn't able to join our show because he's actually training guides to lead group travels in Panama, but he sent us this message.
5: We specialize in translating traditionally visual destinations into immersive and multisensory adventures. For example, rather than just looking at historical ruins, our travelers actively touch ancient Roman stonework, listen to the acoustics echoes inside the cathedral. So we create the activities ranging from tactile wine tastings, local workshops, including cooking. And we make sure that every activity is anchored by our specially trained sighted guides, which they don't just assist with the physical navigation, but they provide vivid descriptive narration, allowing our clients to fully feel and experience the world around them.
1: Which is really a lot of what travel is about, right? So I want to just end by asking the three of you about what you love about travel, what's on your bucket list, and what's motivating you to keep doing what you do. Mayan, can I start with you?
3: Yeah, what I love about travel is that I find that it really allows me to understand different experiences and connect with humanity on a different level. I think it's one thing to live in our own little bubbles, but when you have the privilege and opportunity to travel, it really, you know, helps expand your horizons. And for me, you know, I've also made so many interesting connections along the way. I find that traveling with a disability, although yes, can be stressful and challenging, has also been a gift in many ways. I'm able to meet people that I wouldn't have met or problem solve, you know, in the middle of a cobblestone street with a shopkeeper nearby who's bringing out some plywood and helping me navigate a space that wasn't accessible. And it's a silver lining, but it's also an amazing opportunity to create connections and experiences that I don't think I would have ever had. So for me, I regardless of how difficult it is and the tremendous advocacy, if you have the privilege and opportunity to travel and you do have a disability, there are always amazing people out there who are willing to help and remove barriers, and I always encourage people to do so.
1: We're almost out of time, but Corey, Maria, I would love for you to quickly weigh in. Corey?
2: Yeah, I completely agree with what Mayan said, but I think as someone that grew up with a disability in a very small town in Georgia, travel has really given me the ability to just meet other people with disabilities and become part of this community. So, I have met so many incredible people around the world in different countries, and just being able to do that is a tremendous privilege. And
1: yeah, thanks for that, Corey. Mayan, I'm sorry, Maria, what's on your bucket list?
4: Moving through the world is how we understand what it means to be like a person And everybody should have the opportunity to do that. And that's what motivates me to fight for accessible travel for disabled people.
1: Thanks to Maria Town, President and CEO of the American Association of People with Disabilities, Corey Lee, an accessible travel blogger, founder of the Curb Free Foundation, and Mayan Ziv, the founder and CEO of Access Now, and all of you who sent in emails and voicemails. We appreciate it. Today's producer was Thomas Liu, with help from Arfi Getty and Claire Muffson. This program comes to you from WAMU, part of American University in Washington, distributed by NPR. I'm Nyla Boodoo. I'm back with you tomorrow for the Friday News Roundup. So let's talk then. This is 1A.

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1: This final note on the way out today, data from Bain that I saw on CNBC, an addendum of sorts to Kaylee's piece on grocery stores. Grocery units, which is basically the way that industry counts individual items sold, fell 1.8% in June from a year earlier. That is down from basically break even when they measured it last year. If you are blaming inflation for that, well, yeah. Our daily production team includes Andy Corbin, Mika Ellison, Maria Hollenhorst, Sarah Leeson, Sean McHenry, and Sophia Terenzio. Will Story is the supervising senior producer. I'm Kai Rizdahl. We will see you tomorrow, everybody. This is APM.
2: This is KNPR and KNPR.org. Here's the local stock report. Analysts expect regional gaming names to report better than expected results on average, supported by stable visitation and healthy spending per visit, while also highlighting attractive valuations across the group. Penn Entertainment rose 15 cents to $21.27. Boyd Gaming gained 213 to $89.77. Wynn Resorts rallied 106 to 98.11, and Red Rock Resorts closed at 66.73, up 122. Interest rates rose slightly across the board, while the U.S. dollar traded higher. Gold sold off over $60 an ounce, and oil traded flat to down. Formula One fell 26 cents to 99.74. Sphere Entertainment dropped 4.88 to 138.54. TKO Group shed 92 cents to 184.78. And Newmont finished the day at $90.83, off 438. I'm Hugh Anderson with Hightower Las Vegas.

0: Live streaming on Nevada Public Radio is supported by listeners like you. While you beat the heat, our reporters are out capturing the stories that shape our community. 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
2: 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And by June, Miller and this administration is in a position to where they can get what they've always wanted.
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3: Good afternoon. 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
3: The high today in Las Vegas is around 110. There is about a 10% chance of thunderstorms in the area too. Stay weather aware.
5: I'm Rachel Abrams, and this is The Daily. Two fatal shootings by federal immigration agents in Texas and in Maine have once again put a spotlight on the Trump administration's deportation tactics. My colleague, Hamed Ali-Aziz, explains how these killings signal a return to a more aggressive form of immigration enforcement. Hamed, what happened in June that, as you said, allowed Stephen Miller to once again pursue his deportation strategy as aggressively as he's been wanting to?
2: You know, well, we know that this administration has really been making this push to dramatically grow ICE for the last year. But June is really when we saw those efforts come to fruition. You'll remember that DHS was funded with an extra $170 billion by the Big Beautiful Bill, and a lot of that going toward ICE, allowing them to hire these thousands of new officers. But the process of getting them out on the street, that takes time. There's training, there's all kinds of different administrative tasks that are necessary. So by the time June rolled around, it was almost a year since that hiring push, and they're in a position now where they're able to, on their own, make this push for more enforcement, make it a reality. They have thousands of new officers to send out into American streets to arrest people and ramp their numbers up. And in fact, in late June, there was this idea within ICE, this perception within ICE, that 2,000 arrests a day, that is the new goal, that is the new, actually not even goal, expectation.
5: So there's a new quota, you're saying. And while it's lower than the original quota that Stephen Miller set out earlier on, it sounds like this 2,000 number is maybe a firmer expectation. Like, ICE never really met that 3,000 a day quota, but the expectation now is that 2,000 should be an achievable number.
2: Exactly. And in late June, in a period of 5 days, they arrested more than 10,000 people, wow, averaging more than 2,000 arrests a day. And one DHS official told me that that was the highest five-day stretch of arrests by ICE during the Trump administration. I mean, this is really unprecedented territory we're in. 10,000 people picked up by this agency in just a five-day swing. And I think there was a sense at the time, you know, is this just a minor blip? Is this just kind of a momentary enforcement blitz? But we

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1: 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President Trump is scheduled to deliver a primetime national address from the Oval Office tonight. Administration officials have declined to share details on the topic, but Trump says it will be about free and fair elections. 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
0: 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I'm Ilse Chang.
4: And I'm Scott Detrow here with another edition of Spacing Out with Regina Barber from Shortwave and NPR science correspondent Ari Daniel. Hey, everybody.
5: Hey.
6: Hi there.
4: Ari, welcome to Spacing Out.
6: It's a delight to be here, Scott.
4: What are we talking about today?
5: So we're talking about a call for volunteers for a simulated NASA mission.
6: Plus sugar in space and what it might mean for how life started on Earth and beyond.
5: And lastly, a spacecraft on the edge of our solar system that's just waking up from an almost year-long nap.
4: You know, a year-long nap sounds appealing, and I will be honest, when I have seen headlines about these simulated Mars missions, I thought, like, once in a while, I'm like, that does seem appealing. It's probably not,
5: it's
4: but
5: not.
4: In little blips, it does. What exactly is this job? Because I feel like it always captures public attention when they're looking for new people.
6: Well, right now, people can apply to join a year-long, four-person simulated mission to the Moon and Mars. It'll take place at the Johnson Space Center in Houston and could start as soon as August of next year.
4: These people are, of course, not actually going to the Moon or Mars, though.
5: No.
4: So what is it that they're doing when they don't leave Houston?
5: Yeah, so they spend most of their time isolated in a 650-ish square foot enclosure, and they're simulating travel through deep space. And for 2 months in the middle, they'll move to a different, slightly bigger structure to simulate surface living on Mars.
6: And this structure will have areas for sleeping,